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1: May 21st, and we've been ramping up to this day for a bit here. We had our next guest on not too long ago to let you know what the two books that were the final options for this year's One Read book were going to be. And when they were on, they mentioned Richard Powers' Playground and Shelby Van Pelt's book, Remarkably Bright Creatures. Well, I have Kat and Lauren back in studio on this Thursday morning because, by golly, it's announcement day. You know, I think you make me do like a mock drum roll or something along those lines. But before we make the announcement officially, tell me about the reaction to it. Because when you made the two books announcement, we had time there to choose between the two. What was the public reaction to that and how many people got involved with it?
2: We had just over 900 votes between Boone and Callaway counties. And the winner did win by a bit of a tsunami, if you will. We were joking earlier, we were going to say landslide, but both the books were ocean related. So
1: that's
2: a
1: good
2: tsunami.
1: I should have leaned into that.
2: Yeah, about 75% of the vote went to our winner.
1: Well, I do feel like of the two books, one seems to be having a little bit more of a higher profile in the here and now. So I don't know if that fed into that or not. But Lauren, we've got an option here. Playground or Remarkably Bright Creatures.
3: Here we go. Use all of your eight legs to do that drum roll. And the winner is Remarkably Bright Creatures by Shelby Van Pelt. And it is having a moment with the Netflix film that just dropped May 8th, I believe, with Sally Field at the helm.
1: Yeah.
3: And you know, we've heard in the past that people, they love the one read. Often the books that get chosen because of the nature of the program and you want to have a lot of meaty topics to talk about, that the books can be kind of heavy. And this book, while it is about grief and some loss, there is a lightness and a whimsy and a really feel good, heartfelt aspect to it. So I think people will be really pleased. And I think we saw that in the vote, that people are looking forward to reading this book together.
1: And clearly looking forward to having a lighter summer. Gee, what could be feeding into that decision?
3: Right.
1: But we could all use some escapism. So I like the choice here. And when we had you on last time talking about it, when you're giving the description of both books, as you were talking about this book, you were pulling me into it. And I was thinking, this sounds really interesting and a lot of fun. And then since we met, all of a sudden I see this trailer for the Netflix movie, and it's gotten good critical acclaim as well, and quite a lot of views for Netflix since it's dropped. So there's some positivity going into this. Let's remind the listeners about a general plot description for the book.
3: Sure. So the novel's main character is 70-year-old Tova, and she is a widow, and she lives alone in her childhood home and cleans at night the local Bay Aquarium just to keep busy and to, you know, enjoy the peaceful company of the creatures there. And we learn that 30 years prior, her 18-year-old son died mysteriously by drowning. And so she's got that old grief along with this new grief of being a widow. And then the second main character is a giant Pacific octopus. And some of the chapters, in fact, I think the opening chapter, are told from his point of view, which could have come off as cheesy, but it works so well. He's this curmudgeonly, very smart, remarkably bright octopus. And Tova one night discovers him outside of his tank and rescues him. And the two form this kind of unlikely friendship. She can say things to him that she out loud that she hasn't said to anyone else. It turns out that he may know something about her son's death. So it's a bit of a mystery as well. There's also this Tova's story intersects with Cameron, this hard luck case, this young man who was abandoned by his mother when he was 9. And he comes to the town to look for his father. There's a lot of other characters in the town, and it just paints this picture of community and connection. And it's about family, about found family, about grief, loss, and then human-animal relationships. There's a lot of fun things to talk about.
1: You know, you mentioned the town and the aquarium setting. Is the location kind of a character unto itself when it comes to this particular book?
2: I think so, yes, because you have the mystery of the ocean right outside, and you know, Marcellus, the octopus, he sometimes kind of seems to long for the ocean, and the ocean is where her son mysteriously vanished. So in a way, the setting there on the coast and the aquarium, all of that is kind of a little character by itself. Yeah.
1: You know, and with the story setup that you just explained there, if you try to think it through, where can this story go? And you know that there's a heartwarming element to it. I have a sense there's going to be some tears involved with reading this as well.
3: Yes, and I've also heard from folks who've watched the film that there are some tears there. They also experience it.
1: Dealing with loss, but doing it in a way that people can relate to and yet be entertained by.
3: And uplifted by, I think.
1: Exactly. Yeah. I think that's important. So
3: yes.
1: That's one of the aspects about this book as well. Kat, when you read it, what had the biggest impact on you? Was it specific characters? Was it the story arc itself? Was it the place and time?
2: I really appreciated how the author really built up the secondary characters, like Lauren said, to really fill out that community feeling to it. Because it could have just been a book about an older woman and an octopus and a young man, but it's so much more than that. You have the grocer who also takes Cameron kind of under his wing and gives him his first a job there in town, and the knitwits, the group of ladies who Tova hangs out with, and I think it started as a knitting group and then it devolved into some other gossipy group, but that's delightful too. And so just having the well-rounded cast of characters was something I really appreciated about it.
1: I know every year we have cool things lined up associated, especially now that we've made the announcement, we know what we're going to be focusing on. But like you said, it's the 25th anniversary of you doing the program here on the local level. What are we doing to acknowledge the 25th anniversary?
2: So we have all of our usual slate of programs. So we'll have our panel discussion, a lot of book discussions, our art exhibit, writing contest. There's an art contest that goes into the exhibit, so be on the lookout for that information coming out soon. We're also going to have some folks who have been on our reading panel share some reflections about their favorite and least favorite books through the 25 years of the program. I'm missing something. I'm going to turn to Lauren.
3: Well, sure. I think that one of the most exciting things is that we have already secured the author. And so Shelby Van Pelt will be here. And we've decided for the 25th anniversary year, we're going to do something splashy. And we've reserved the Missouri Theater.
1: Good choice of words.
3: Yes. So purposeful. So September 22nd, that Tuesday, we're going to be at the Missouri Theater. So nice, big, beautiful setting. And we hope to pack it with people who are excited about this book and want to celebrate one read.
1: Tell me a little bit more about Shelby Van Pelt.
3: Sure. This is her debut novel.
1: Wow.
3: Yes. And she wrote it in her 40s. And so she's not a trained writer, but she's from the Pacific Northwest.
1: That.
3: I do too. And
1: I
3: she really... That. She's talked about her influences, you know, like Charlotte's Web, you know, with those talking animals, and then the writings of John Irving, the deep characterization and that kind of the way his characters just live in your head. And you can see that reflected in this book. She is working on a second book now, but this is her debut novel, and it landed, obviously.
1: Yeah,
3: so she's
1: very
3: talented.
1: I'm starting to feel a little sorry for it, because now you have to live up to this initial thing you put out there that's beloved out of the gate.
3: Yes, absolutely. But she lives in Chicago now with her family, so short flight to Columbia to come see us in mid-Missouri.
1: Have we ever had an outcome on the voting as decisive as this one?
3: That's a great question. I would have to look back. We do have statistics because librarians like to count everything. But I can't recall it being quite this lopsided.
1: Yeah.
3: I think last year the margin was like 20 votes. It was very,
2: very
3: narrow.
2: Close.
1: Yeah. A really good selection this year. I think one that people are going to enjoy working their summer through. And let's get into the programs we typically do when we do the One Read program.
3: Like Kat mentioned, we are doing the art exhibit. We do a writing contest. The thing about One Read, and the thing that I think is so unique about our program here in Boone and Callaway counties, is that we go beyond the book discussions. We do the book discussions. We love them. The mayor leads one. You know, we find community members to lead them. But we also... we'll do a film with Ragtag. I think we have to show The Octopus Teacher. You know, maybe we'll do that region wide because that's such a phenomenal documentary and obviously very timely.
1: One that I haven't seen.
3: I've only seen clips, so I'm very excited to watch it in
1: full.
3: You
1: got me excited about that. I like that idea.
3: People may not know that there's a beautiful aquarium in Springfield, and we have reached out to them. They do outreach programs and themed on this book because it was so popular. So they do a giant Pacific octopus program that they can bring. So we're talking to them. Panels about aging, estate planning, how you want to approach your own end of life. Tova's kind of in the third chapter. She's not that old. She's 70. But, you know, she's thinking about, I don't have a husband or children. And I'm looking at my friends and they're moving to retirement communities. Like, what's next for me? So we may have a panel talking about that. And then, of course, the author visit as kind of our anchor event. But often we will do a music program, all kinds of things. So we like to provide lots of ways into this book.
1: I'm looking forward to visiting with Shelby as well. When that comes yes. around, we'll do an interview here on this program with the author as we get close to some of these events later here in the summer. The themes of the novel, as you guys, the panel, the one read panel, as you worked your way through the book and talking about it, what themes overall did you land on that maybe you'll be focusing on?
2: I think definitely, like Lauren had mentioned, like, family relationships, including found family. We'll be focusing a lot on grief and loss, but hopefully in a light way, reflective of the book, the way that Shelby Van Pelt presents it in the novel. And then also unlikely friendships, maybe even some animals and human relationships. We've met, our task force has met for the first time, and everyone has been assigned to read the book and come back with ideas. So we're very much in the early stages of what is going to shake out from these themes, but we're really excited. People, when we shared that this was the book, everyone was very excited to jump in and start that process.
1: I feel like the human animal relationship, that's a fun theme to explore.
3: It really is. And our Columbia College, I believe, they have a new animal behavior program. Mm-hmm. And so, you know, they'll have faculty that's a great thing about living in or being in this community for this program. We have all of these experts from our universities in both, you know, Fulton and surrounding areas and Columbia and surrounding areas.
1: All right. So we've got the book. We've landed on the decision for the one read book for 2026. In case you missed it, everybody, it's Remarkably Bright Creatures by Shelby Van Pelt. Now, what do the listeners and residents of this great city need to do next?
2: I would say go to your local library or bookmobile and snag yourself a copy of the book. We have over 300 copies that are available for checkout right now, including, so we'll have the normal print copy, large print, ebook, downloadable audiobook on CD. So any format you prefer, we'll have that available. And those are available now, like as soon as our library opens. So check out that book and start reading over the summer get ready for a great slate of programs in September.
3: Yeah, I would say the Memorial Day weekend is a perfect
1: grab the book
3: to pick up and read over this weekend. If you haven't participated before, this is a great time to start. If you have, be ready to share with us over the course of the summer reflections on past one reads. We want to provide opportunities for the community to talk about their favorites. Maybe they're not so favorites. Pick up the book as soon as you can and join us.
1: Kat Stone Underwood, it's always a pleasure. Good to see you.
2: Thank you so much.
1: Lauren, my friend, I always appreciate you visiting.
3: Thanks for having us on. We appreciate it.
1: It is Lauren Williams and Kat Stone Underwood. They are the co-chairs of the Daniel Boone Regional Library's One Read program. You heard it, Remarkably Bright Creatures, the book this year. And again, if you want more information, go to dbrl.org/one-read.
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17: It's a pleasure to welcome Sherry Wyatt to the program. Sherry, good to see you.
18: Well, thank you, Simon. Good to be here.
17: I guess what would I call you? CEO, executive director, organizer, top person of
18: the parade general.
17: That's what I like. Parade general.
18: Yeah,
17: I like that a lot more.
18: Randy, my husband, he's the parade colonel.
17: The parade. So he's the colonel. You're the general. Okay, it makes sense that you're doing military ranks. That's all fine. The Gold Star Memorial Day Parade is coming up again. Now this is the second year. Remind us, Sherry, first of all, for people who don't know you, your story is a very touching one. You're a Gold Star family.
18: Yes.
17: And for people who don't know the story of your family and your son, why don't you just fill us in very quickly about that so people know where we are with this?
18: Okay. So the designations started out in World War I, Blue Star. So the military came up with a blue star flag. And if you had a loved one serving in the Great War, you could proudly display a flag, a white field, a red border, and a blue star in the middle. Mm-hmm. And then the military realized, oh, so some of these people are being injured in service to their country. So they oversewed the blue star with a silver star. And then later on, the military recognized that some of our sons and daughters, husbands, wives, died in service. And so that was oversewn with the gold star. Mm-hmm. And so, you know, when you were in school, oh, you got a gold star. Yay. Being a gold star family is a tough gig. So
17: yeah, I have no doubt.
18: July 11th, 2012, we got the call where our son was killed in Afghanistan. The striker that he was riding in rolled over an IED and he was killed in the vehicle. Yeah.
17: And he, of course, Sterling was a long, well, he grew up in town, yeah. Right? He was a
18: born at
17: high school
18: Boone Hospital.
17: Yeah, that's right. Right up the road here. Mm-hmm. I mean, it is unimaginable to me what you go through here. As you said, you get a gold star in school. This is a very different, very different kind of gold star. And when we go to, I just showed you my wife's grandfather's gravestone at Logan Military Cemetery in Denver. And it is a very moving, solemn place to go, especially the military graveyards, because they're all, you know, the uniform gravestones. But he lived, after getting out of the prison, he lived a long life. Not the case for Gold Star families, of course. No. So there is a difference. So I'm sure that what you feel is obviously different. Mm-hmm. But you've turned this into something really, I think, very nice in a way to honor people like your son and other troops who have fallen or just served for that matter, right? That's what the Memorial Day Parade is about anyway. We had a Memorial Day Parade, right, Sherry, for a long time in this city. And
18: yes,
17: then and then it went away. I'm still not really sure why it went away, but it kind of just did.
18: Well, that was run by Mary Posner. And when she,
17: that's right,
18: when she
17: Mary passed away, yeah. Mm-hmm.
18: The parade passed, and it takes a lot of energy and time, and I just so blessed with such wonderful people to work with on the board, my parade captains, Memorial Day became, I mean, I grew up real small town here in Missouri, Tuscumbia, and moved to the big city of Eldon when I was in third grade.
17: Yeah, you know? The big city of Eldon, yeah.
18: You go from population 200 to, 3,500 at the time.
17: Yeah, there you go.
18: You know? Always very patriotic families, you know. But, I mean, when, you know, patriotism takes on a whole new meaning when your child is involved.
17: No doubt, yeah.
18: But this is a way, you know, this community has been so, so, so supportive and loving. When this community found out that the Westboro people were coming here from Kansas to...
17: Yeah, I remember that.
18: Yeah. You know, we were just surrounded by love.
17: Yeah.
18: And, while our son is the one, you know, has a lot of attention toward that, because of that, you know, there are other families here in this area that their sacrifice is still is just as great, and that's why I wanted them to be the grand marshals of the parade.
17: Perfect. Well, you're the general, and you're the person to take this on largely with your husband, of course, here. And so this is the second year since you reinstituted the parade, right? Mm-hmm. I think last year it went very well.
18: It did.
17: And tell us about the details, and then I know you need volunteers, and we'll tell people how they can do that. So what are the details of this year's Memorial Day Parade?
18: All right. So very easy. Very easy. You can go to our website, comogoldstarparade.org, and there you can We have, if you want to enter the parade, if you want to volunteer, all of those situations are available on our website. So we would be very appreciative of any help. Most of the jobs are pre-parade, so you'll be able to attend the parade and then go to the wreath laying at, right at, after the parade at the courthouse, mm-hmm. and then enjoy your day.
17: The parade itself, is it on Memorial Day itself? Yes. It is. So yes. Memorial Day, Monday. What time does it start?
18: 10 a.m.
17: And it goes right through downtown, as you just mentioned, right?
18: First Baptist Church down to Second Baptist Church, right down the way.
17: Yeah. So if people still want to get into the parade, I know there are normally some rules, right? There are certain people who cannot enter the parade, but I think people pretty much stick to the rules for something like this.
18: Yeah, we try, while I have, well, our board is very varied, and we have very different political views. Some are very far right, some are very far left. But, you know, this parade unites all of us.
17: Yeah.
18: And that's what we, so that was the decision of the board. If you are a sitting dignitary in office, but if you're running for office, we'll support you, but not in the parade.
17: Right.
18: We want to keep politics out of the parade. Yeah. This is a time to come together.
17: Yeah, I think that's admirable and very fair. So you need volunteers, right, Sherry?
18: Yep,
17: so
18: sure do.
17: How can people volunteer, and what kind of roles would they be asked to do here?
18: So the parade central is at our church, First Baptist Church. That's where, you know, the check-in will be. We have we'll need people to distribute T-shirts. We need people to distribute flags. We need banner carriers. We need people that will help connect the drivers with the people that are going to be riding in the parade. So it's a multiple small tasks that help make the parade what it is.
17: And again, the website is, Sherry?
18: ComoGoldStarParade.org.
17: I do want to ask you too, because I think so many people go by the park dedicated to Stirling. It's right at the very top of the hill over here on Old 63. I go past it on days when I'm driving. I go past it every day. You guys do a lovely job of keeping it up. You really do. And I think that a lot of people just, they might not even know the story, but it becomes a place people just like to chill out or have lunch there because the view is beautiful. And I know that the city does the mowing, you told me, but you guys keep up the rest of it, right? And you do the flowers, and it looks absolutely beautiful.
18: Yeah, well, thank you. Yeah, that was a gift to us. Our neighbors, the story behind that, across catty corner from the park used to be a Beeline service station.
17: They were right there, because I would stop there all the time, Sherry, to grab an unhealthy snack.
18: Well, that's where Sterling worked. He worked there.
17: We've had this conversation before, haven't we? And I'm sure he probably helped me a number of times, because I've been here forever, and I would always grab and sometimes fill up there, But for people who don't know, sorry, I jumped in on you there, but there was, it's now architect's firm, Timberlake, isn't it?
18: Timberlake, engineering, And so
17: Beeline, that's what it was, Beeline,
18: So our neighbors, it was just a kind of a ratty turnaround park. It had deteriorated, and then they approached the city about renaming it, and then it happened, and then people volunteered to make it what it is. I mean, to do the concrete work and get a flagpole up and donating plants, and it's just very nice.
17: It really was a bit ratty. It was just sort of I think it was a leftover when 63 was not old. It was just 63,
18: It
17: was like a roadside park.
18: It was a roadside park,
17: And it had certainly gotten to a bit of disrepair.
18: Yeah.
17: So it is really nice, and it's a great spot. And yes, the Beeline. I thought you were going to say the Beeline was ratty.
18: Well, it did get ratty after it was vacant for a while, and then they finally raised it and put that nice brick building up.
17: Yeah, I'm sure it did. And, of course, that was your neighborhood and West
18: Sterling. It is my neighborhood.
17: Yeah, it is your neighborhood. Yeah. So, anyway, all right. Well, listen, Sherry, it's always a pleasure to visit with you, of course. And I think so many people just admire the work that you and your husband do to put in all the work that goes to the Memorial Day Parade. And I think it's great that it's back and has been back. And this is the second year. One last time, Why don't you give us the website address so people can take a look and help out if they need to do that?
18: Como, goldstarparade.org.
17: Do we get a flyover anymore? Is that, those are tough to do, aren't they?
18: Those are tough, yeah. Unless you're Kid Rock. he could get him. I haven't quite got that status yet.
17: Yeah, that's right. You're Kid Rock. Well, do we know any rock stars with the guy, that kind of pull, who could go get the flyover done?
18: Do I know
17: done?
18: Anybody with that kind of pull? See, I don't know. I would. You don't have that kind of pull,
17: I
18: Simon?
17: I do not have that kind of pull.
18: Oh, man.
17: Mo might.
18: Yeah, he might. Who knows?
17: You could try him. He knows lots of people, but very good. Very good. Sherry, it's a pleasure as always, and good luck with this year's parade. I'm sure it'll go fine. I didn't even look. Well, it's a bit too far. The weather will be fine, I'm sure. Right?
18: Yeah, last year they called for rain, and I was just like, okay, God, I've done all I can. It's up to you. And when the crack of the parade at 10 o'clock, the sun came out, it was beautiful.
17: It ended up being pretty nice, didn't it? So yeah, I mean, that's just the time of year we're in. I'm sure the weather will be fine. Sherry, thanks a lot. It's always good to see you, and I appreciate all the work you do. Sherry Wyatt, General of this year's Gold Star Memorial Day Parade.
18: Salute.
17: Yeah, it's been a while since I've had a general on the show, so salute back to you. That's Sherry Wyatt, and we always appreciate Sherry coming on the program and doing what she does for, of course, a great cause. Let's see here. Got a couple of texts. Oh, here's a nice text. Sherry already left, though, but somebody says here, I remember when the bright young man worked at the convenience store there. Yeah. Couldn't get up the hill before a snack. Yeah, sometimes the snack at the top was the reward for getting up the hill.
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1: Jackie Sample in studio with us, everybody. So how long did the meeting go last night?
29: I think we adjourned at 12:15 a.m., somewhere around there.
1: It's not too bad with what you had in front of you,
29: yeah,
1: right?
29: Yeah, we had a lot to talk about, yeah.
1: I think, and that means we have a lot to go over here on this Tuesday morning. And we just heard from the sheriff, they've got that, let's see here, it's basically a public hearing this morning with the Boone County Commission about the possibility of placing a county sales tax that would fund a new jail on the upcoming August ballot. The city decided to go ahead and move forward with placing that 1% public safety sales tax on the August ballot. So hearing that news, and I think you and I were kind of saying during the commercial break, there were concerns about the timing of this anyway, because prices are going up with what we're all dealing with. So never an easy time to ask for people's support during that. But then you've got whatever is happening on the state level and the income tax and all of that. So how did you guys, when you were collaborating on this, I know it's been in the works for over a year.
29: Yes, well over a year.
1: Putting this together. I think that's, let's start on that note, Jack. Let's just underscore the preliminary work of going into this. And you never know how things are going to be months down the line, and here we are. So let's go through that process.
29: Sure. So this was brought up. Well, I know I've only been in office for a year, but I heard about it when I took office.
1: Right.
29: So I know it was already, conversations were already starting. I know specifically Chief Schluti and I had very specific conversations about it at that time, so a year ago. And then the council also participates in the 4CU, so it brings together the county, the city, the public schools, MU, and the Chamber of Commerce. And so this has been a topic that has been presented with that group as well, just so we can kind of coordinate
1: right.
29: those efforts so we're not, you know, tax bombing, for lack of a better word,
1: exactly.
29: our citizens.
1: Yes.
29: So we've been working on this and collaborating with our community partners as best as we can.
1: So through that process, what have you learned along the way? And, you know, I guess I'm putting you on the spot here a little bit. You support this?
29: Yes, I do.
1: All right. So what led you to that?
29: Sure. Well, there's lots of things. I can tell you when I was campaigning, the concern I heard about the most was public safety. When we did our city survey, the highest concern was public safety. And the community summit, public safety. When you look at social media, public safety. So it's a common thread that
1: very
29: an elected
1: so.
29: Person you can't ignore. I mean, the people are speaking in all different ways and all different types of ways. So it's we need to listen to that. Additionally, in having conversations just about, you know, the timing of things, we don't have control over the federal government. We don't have control over the state government. What we do have control over is making decisions where, as a local municipality, we can invest in the things that we want and need that have been reflected in these ways. And we can control where we put our money to meet the needs that our citizens are telling they get to decide, right, how we spend that money. And that local control is so important to try to serve our own community, because nobody else is going to do it.
1: Right.
29: It has to be us.
1: To your understanding, what are the needs for the police and fire departments, and why is there the need for this tax?
29: The greatest need is personnel. We need more sworn officers. We need more firefighters. And the reason for that is, well, one of the most compelling reasons I found was actually Chief Schaefer with the fire department explained the two-in, two-out rule. And so currently our fire trucks only have three persons assigned to it. So if one fire truck arrives on a scene, they only have three people. And if there's somebody inside, they have a two-in, two-out rule. So two people have to go in, two people have to stay out.
1: Okay.
29: They can't enter the building until they have four people on site. So they have to send two trucks right now because we only have three-man trucks. So if we have four people per truck, the first truck that's on the scene can immediately enter the residence to try to rescue people, pets, whatever it is. And right now they have to wait.
1: During a time that they need to be in.
29: Yes. I mean, when you're thinking about, you know, smoke inhalation and all of the other things. So to me, that was a really compelling story. And talks about the importance of the need for increasing our numbers of first responders. With the police officers, it's similar. You know, we've had a call for reestablishing the downtown unit, making sure we're doing community policing. That's always high on everybody's list. So if we have more sworn law enforcement officers, those officers can stay in their assigned areas. They can build those relationships. They can build the community. They can do more crime prevention and training and interaction with people in the community versus running between calls, usually not always in their beat that they're assigned. So having more officers available does the same thing. They're serving our community better. Right.
1: When visiting with the constituents in your ward, what's the feedback that you get when it comes to supporting police and fire, you know, personnel and maybe supporting this particular sales tax?
29: I think the feedback I get is the desire for community policing. The adults that I have talked with in Ward 3 are concerned about our youth in Ward 3. And they're concerned about the relationship between our youth with the police department. And they see a need to provide more opportunities for them to connect on a level that doesn't involve being arrested, being redirected, whatever it is. They want that community policing. They want that rapport being built in times where there isn't a crisis or emergency.
1: We've got a call, and I'll take calls with Jackie here in studio. That number to call is our studio line, 573-442-8255. And we'll take one here before our next break, and then we'll be back more on this particular conversation. But let's go to the phone lines here, and it's line number one. And caller, you're now on the air with Jackie Sample. Do you have a question?
2: Hi.
1: Yes, hi.
2: Yeah, good morning, David. Hey, my understanding was that this tax, if voted for, would shore up the retirement for the police and fire department. Is that correct, or are they just adding people on?
1: Very good question.
29: Yes, excellent
2: question.
29: And I'll
2: get off the listen. Thank you.
1: All right, we appreciate you, Steve. All right, so there's your question this morning. Your response.
29: Absolutely, yes. This will assist with fully funding the retirement fund. We are behind, and this tax will catch us up so much more quickly than what we are currently doing, which I think is it's hugely important to me as well, that we shore up those funds for our first responders who have given our community so much. So absolutely, it will be addressing retirement funds. It will also be addressing equipment needs, building needs, those types of things.
1: It is a 1% sales tax. What's the expectation of what it will generate?
29: Oh, gosh.
1: I think for the first year, yeah, 38.
29: 30, yeah, some at 30, 38 million.
1: And that would be for public safety. And again, that would help impact both the police and fire departments. Anything else you want to, you know, highlight when it comes to the tax before we take our next break?
29: Yeah, I want to reiterate that it is a dedicated tax.
1: Please do.
29: So the city can't use that money. If this tax passes, we can't use this money for other initiatives. That has been questions before. It will go towards public safety. It will go towards police and fire, their retirement, the infrastructure they need. It will not be, it won't be able to legally be moved to other accounts. It will be for public safety.
1: All right. We will continue our visit with Jackie here as the show continues on an overcast Tuesday. We need to catch up with the Missouri Net News here first, and then we'll be back with Jackie here on the other side. 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It is The Morning Meeting, and we are spending time with Ward 3 Councilmember Jackie Sample on this Tuesday, the morning after a city council meeting. We talked about placing things on the upcoming ballot. Let's talk about placing people in the state of Florida. That's my weak attempt at a segue there, Jackie, but that is what I want to talk about here. As you guys decided last night, let's add a third flight to that destination.
29: Mm-hmm. Yeah.
1: So this is through what airline?
29: Allegiant.
1: Okay. And yeah. What are the details on why that decision? Why do you say, you know what, let's go ahead and add that flight?
29: Well, it has been a public request. So I keep going back to like public feedback, but that's really important. You know, when we do our community summits, the airport specific, they have a map up. People come in, they say, put a pin in the map where you want to go. And people do. And so these flight destinations has been a consistent ask from our citizens for years. I know I personally have been begging for an Orlando flight for a very long time, so I'm over the moon excited.
1: Yeah, no doubt. And so these is in addition to the two other flights that are starting actually in early June. Mm-hmm. And that includes Destin Fort Walton Beach Airport. And as you were saying, the Orlando Sanford International Airport. This one is going to St. Pete Clearwater International Airport. They need to start renaming these things so they're easier to say.
29: Right. Fewer words.
1: Yeah, no doubt. But and that officially goes into effect when? When do those flights start?
29: Oh, you're asking me to remember things from a very detailed meeting.
1: I know, and I know it ran late, but let me see if I can grab it here. Providing service at COU between June 3rd of this year through June 1st of 2028. So that's how I'm reading that right now.
29: I was thinking like June 2nd, but I didn't want to say that and be wrong. So.
1: Very, very cool that we're adding that. And it just speaks to the ongoing growth of COU, which has been really a blessing for this city.
29: Yes, it's so exciting. I love flying out of there. It's 10 minutes from my house. I don't have to do the 2-hour drive on the either end of either flight. So.
1: Yeah, and I just think it's been an improved experience here, you know, really just over the last few years alone. And I encourage friends and family members to consider that option when they come into Columbia. So it's nice to have more other flights that are coming out of COU as well. You spoke last night, right? During the open comments on a particular, was it mental health initiatives? Is that?
29: Yes, during council comments.
1: All
29: yes.
1: Right. So what was the focus of that for you?
29: Sure. Well, we've, you know, mental health, concerns have been right alongside, public safety concerns for various reasons. We recently lost a young person in town due to mental health struggles. And so it's something that we've been aware of as a city, how we can reach out and maybe do things a little bit differently to support mental health providers, support people who are struggling with mental health, whatever it might be. So actually the Office of Violence Prevention, City Council had approved a training through them for adverse childhood experiences or ACEs. And they recently implemented that program. And so 9 adults were certified as adverse childhood experiences peer mentors.
1: Okay.
29: So they're now out in the community living in those communities where other people may have experienced adverse child experiences, where they can be a peer and kind of help them process that. So this is the beginning of a process of trying to give people skills to support each other in their own community. So we're hopeful this is the beginning of something much bigger where we have the community members working together but actually having the skills to do it. So I'm really excited about that.
1: Is and that an inaugural class? Is this something you're going to continue to do in the years to come?
29: I'm hopeful it will continue and there will be additional ones scheduled. So that would be my assumption, but you know, we'll see.
1: It's pretty nice turnout though to have 9 out of the gate, right?
29: Right. 9 out of the gate. Yeah.
1: We've had other initiatives locally that would be happy, you know, to have that kind of number. And that's just the way things are sometimes.
29: Well, so. And it shows you the need that people are recognizing within their own community that this is so needed. So, and then the second thing we're doing is we have a couple of our commissions who are looking at the possibility of if the city, not that we need another board and commission, but we have needs. So we have a couple of commissions who are looking at the possibility of if the city needs to create a separate mental health commission that involves the mental health providers in the city, the citizens who either care for or are experiencing mental health issues, and advising the city council on how we can respond and react to that to better support our citizens. So that's in the process of being discussed by a couple of commissions, and we expect them to come back in the next couple of months to council with their recommendations on whether that needs to be a separate commission or if there are specific mental health specific goals that could be folded into existing commissions. So we're trying to address mental health needs of our community in multiple ways, and this is just the beginning.
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0: And my constituents are hurting. Gas is almost $5 a gallon. Diesel's almost $6 a gallon. And the farmers here in Kentucky can't afford the fertilizer to put on their field. So, heck yes, I would support it. We don't know what the terms of it are, but if Lindsey Graham and Ted Cruz are crashing out last night, I'd say it's probably a pretty good deal.
1: All right. Well, let's turn to the big news, the reason why you're here. You did lose your bid for re-election this past Tuesday after serving 7 terms in Congress. Why do you think you lost this race, Congressman?
0: Well, listen, since the day I got to Washington, D.C., I've been doing this job like I thought people wanted you to do it. I read the bills. I didn't give my voting card to the speaker. I've never given it to a president. I don't even give my voting card to the Freedom Caucus. I vote for people over party. And, you know, that means 10% of the time I vote against the party. I've exposed a lot of things in Washington, D.C., the cronyism. I would say, you know, and also bankrupting our country, whether it's Republicans or Democrats, I point out how they're bankrupting our country and how these are all fake fights. They love to divide us. I think the biggest crime I committed against the swamp, Kristen, was showing the American people that somebody on the right could join somebody on the left and get something done, which is releasing the Epstein files that everybody knew needed to be done. That's probably the only bill that's passed Washington, D.C. in the last 10 years that lobbyists haven't written. It was written by me and Ro Khanna, and we used the pressure of the American people to cross the aisle and get things done. That's when they decided I had to be taken out, that I was becoming effective. So they wanted to eliminate me. And by the way, they couldn't buy my vote in 14 years, so they bought this seat. This was the most expensive race in congressional primary history. And at the end of this race, we were spending more per day, my side and the opposing side. We were spending more per day than most entire congressional races are spent for the entire cycle.
1: Wow. It's just extraordinary to put it into that context. You reference the Epstein files, the fact that you and Congressman Khanna, who I'll be speaking to next, pushed to have those files released. You also broke with President Trump on other key issues, voting against the so-called Big Beautiful Bill. You're opposed to the Iran war, as you just stated. Congressman Massey, was it all worth it?
0: It was absolutely worth it for me. Now, I don't think it's going to be worth it for the party. Look, the left, some people on the left have Trump derangement syndrome. They call it TDS. But there's a growing number of people on the right who have a form of TDS called Trump disappointment syndrome. And I think what's going to happen to the party this fall is they've disenfranchised a large portion of that constituency that Trump assembled to get us in the White House, in the Senate majority, and in the House majority. They've alienated MAHA by kowtowing to the pesticide manufacturers and the pharmaceutical manufacturers. They've alienated the fiscal hawks by running DOGE out of town. They've alienated the people who don't want to fight another war for other countries. And so I'm worried that in November, this is going to cost the party a lot. But for me, it was completely worth it. And I've got 7 more months to keep going against the grain, which means voting for principles and for people over party.
1: Let me ask you big picture, because you have said that you vote with Republicans more than 90% of the time. You split when you think it better serves your constituents. One of your constituents told a local reporter this, quote, "I just got to the point where I couldn't support him anymore. I saw Massey as almost what they would popularly call a rhino, Republican in name only." What do you say to that voter and others of your constituents who might agree with him?
0: Well, they spent at least $20 million, maybe $25 million against me. And what they did is they expanded the pool of voters. And there were a lot of misinformed, uninformed voters. In fact, my daughter, who lives outside of my congressional district, she heard somebody in the voting booth next to her trying to find my opponent's name on the ballot because he didn't even know I wasn't his congressman. That's how much they've bamboozled the people here in Kentucky. They used artificial intelligence to create a video, lifelike video, that showed me checking into a hotel room with AOC and Ilhan Omar and holding hands with them. It was actually very effective on the boomers. But here's the thing, Kristen. that's only going to work for a little bit longer. The boomers are going to, leave this country to the gen.

0: Rising from the heart of the swamp, a beacon of truth is casting its light. The Vince Show. Here's Vince Colonnaise.
1: All right, 844-484-3872, 844-4 the USA. That's the way to join us today, from coast to coast, from sea to shining sea. Right now, I am doing this broadcast from WMAL in Washington, D.C., today, stopping by the D.C. studio. Jim, the studio looks great. We've still got the big Vince Show studio here. It's in wonderful shape. I don't normally broadcast from here, though, at WMAL's location. But here I am today. We had some meetings to deal with today, which have been wonderful. But I'm looking at the screens in my studio right now, and I'm seeing we've got all these television screens simultaneously. Normally, I don't see all of the cable networks running at the same time. And the lefty networks are all talking about a fund for January 6th insurrectionists, literally as we start the show. It's their A block, Jim. It's the most important thing they can possibly talk about to start their programs today, is that a slush fund has been launched to give money to the president's allies. Can you believe how out of control and corrupt this Donald Trump character is? Trump is a bad man. Look what he's doing. Look what he's doing. And it's funny, I was thinking, you know, I saw people like Chuck Todd. Remember Chuck Todd? Remember the guy who once hosted Meet the Press years ago? And NBC got rid of him. I always thought, I was like, how does that guy have a television show? It didn't even make sense to me visually. I was like, how does that guy have a television show? I just looked and I saw on X that he was posting about Donald Trump's slush fund. He's got a slush fund. That's the phrase he used. And I went back and I searched Chuck Todd's long social media history, and I said, has this guy ever used the phrase slush fund before? Because there have been plenty of opportunities in American political history to use the phrase slush fund. And the answer is no. He's never referenced slush funds produced by the left. He's never talked about how the Obama administration had generated a slush fund at the Environmental Protection Agency to fund all sorts of left-wing causes. He's never talking about the Justice Department under Barack Obama and Joe Biden creating slush funds to finance the entire left-wing, nonprofit, political operation of the left. Chuck Todd never bothered with any of that. He never bothered to tell you about the slush fund at USAID that was funding all left-wing projects at taxpayer expense. He didn't tell you about the $20 billion slush fund that went out the door in the waning weeks of the Biden administration after Kamala Harris lost the election directly into the coffers of every dominant left-wing organization in America. He didn't tell you about any of that. None of these guys did. They memory hold all of that. But the second regular Americans who are being attacked by their own government have a slight chance to be able to redress those grievances, well, then now it's time to talk about slush funds. Can't let that money go out the door. We have to be fiscally responsible, Jim. We need to be a little more careful with the American taxpayer dollar. We can't just let people like Mark Houck have the money. Let me back up for a moment and tell you why they're obsessing over this. What the hell is even going on here? A couple years back, President Trump's tax returns were leaked, stolen at the IRS. Stolen and leaked. Done by a guy called Little John. Yeah. No, not the rapper. Not the beat maker. No, a guy called Charles E. Littlejohn, a former IRS consultant, was sentenced back in 2024 to 5 years in prison for stealing President Trump's tax returns. He also stole thousands of other wealthy Americans' returns as well, and then subsequently leaked them. These were from the years 2018 to 2020. Leaked them to ProPublica and the New York Times. Now, if you forgot that Trump's tax returns were leaked, it's probably because there was nothing newsworthy in them. We found out that he's a rich guy and that he had paid his taxes. That was the story. See, we found his tax returns. Stolen. No news value whatsoever, other than to demonstrate that President Trump has been following the law as he pays his taxes. But they were leaked to the New York Times and ProPublica, and this guy ends up serving jail.

0: time now because of it. 5 years in prison, that was the sentence. So if you're an American citizen and if your rights trampled by the IRS, you have your taxes, your tax information stolen and then disseminated in the biggest newspapers in America, is there a way for you to be made whole after that? What would you do? What would you do if that happened to you? Well, if you could afford it, you would bring a lawsuit. If you could afford the process of mounting that lawsuit, you'd bring a lawsuit, right? You'd sue. You'd sue the IRS for letting your tax documentation just pop out in public for public consumption in the New York freaking Times. So that's what President Trump did. President Trump launched a $10 billion lawsuit against the IRS. $10 billion. And the media attacked him for it. Well, how dare you? You're the incoming president of the United States. Of course, by the way, again, Little John gets sentenced in 2024. Not exactly, the clock is not exactly working in President Trump's favor for him to do this as a private citizen. But he brings this lawsuit, $10 billion. The media is mad at him. Well, yeah, how can you do that? You're the president and you control the Justice Department and the IRS. So therefore, don't you have a conflict of interest? You know what? You didn't want that to happen. Don't steal his tax returns to begin with. Don't steal. So what? He can't. He's beneath the law now. He's not allowed to have this addressed. So he files suit. But here's what's happened since. The president has agreed to drop it. To drop it. Now, you may think to yourself, why would he drop it? This is where the story gets even better. We now have a settlement announced by the United States Department of Justice. President Trump will not receive a single dime. His family members will not receive a single dime, this settlement, for the theft of his taxes, the theft and dissemination of his tax documents. Instead, the United States Department of Justice has announced they will be putting together a fund in the amount of $1.776 billion. You paying attention to those numbers? 1776. $1.776 billion. It is a fund designed to grant payments to Americans who have been attacked by their own government. The Justice Department is calling it an anti-weaponization fund. It's part of a settlement agreement in President Donald J. Trump v. Internal Revenue Service. Per the settlement, says the Justice Department, plaintiffs will receive a formal apology. That would be President Trump and his family. But no monetary payment or damages of any kind. There are no partisan requirements to file a claim. Any money left when the fund ceases operations will revert to the federal government. Jim, you ready for when the fund ceases operations? December of 2028. The fund will stop distributing this money in December of 2028, meaning that whoever the incoming president of the United States is, they don't get to decide where that money goes. There will be no more money to hand out. No, it's just while Donald Trump's in office that we can fix this. If a Democrat shows up in January of 2029, that fund will not be available for them to abuse. There is legal precedent for such a fund, the Justice Department points out, most notably something called the Keeps Eagle case, where the Obama administration created a $760 million fund to redress various claims alleging racism against the federal government over a period of decades. In fact, in that case, so you know, once the Obama administration ran out of people to give the money to who had filed claims, they just started giving it out to left-wing operations. To left-wing nonprofits. They're like, well, we got money left. Let's just fund our political cause with it. That is the pattern, to be clear. That is the pattern with the left. As you watch the screeching and hysteria, the use of the word slush fund for the first time in the history of the left in the United States, it's a slush fund, they start screeching. Do you know how many left-wing slush funds we've seen? Do you know how many we've actually seen? Barack Obama made an entire full-blown corrupt political operation of doling out cash to left-wing political groups in the form of Justice Department settlements. In fact, when Jeff Sessions was the first attorney general of President Trump, remember that? All the way back in 2017, we get Jeff Sessions as the first AG. One of his very first acts as attorney general was to end the misuse of settlement slush funds by the Obama administration. He said, we're not going to do that anymore. Because Obama, what he had devised, kind of like a George Soros scheme, is a way to spend money without any congressional authorization. The Obama Justice Department would get corporate defendants, big companies, and say, okay, now you owe a massive amount of money. We're going to take that money, and then we're going to give it to left-wing political operations. Banks had to fund left-wing activist groups such as NeighborWorks. It's a left-wing group. They weren't victims of anything. They weren't parties to lawsuits. They were just in bed with the left, and they got the money. In 2015, J.P. Morgan was required to pay $7.5 million to the American Bankruptcy Institute's Endowment for Financial Education. Again, left-wing operation. In 2016, Volkswagen was required to invest $2 billion in zero-emissions technology. Not $1.776 billion, $2 billion into left-wing green energy projects. Income redistribution. That was the Obama administration way. Additionally, they established settlement payments that were directed towards La Raza, the left-wing pro-illegal alien amnesty open borders operation, was getting money because of the Obama Justice Department. And another left-wing group called Operation Hope. Remember when Gibson Guitar was in the center of the news because they were accused of illegally importing exotic wood for their guitars? It was a long time ago. Obama era. They had to issue a settlement payment to the National Fish and Wildlife Foundation at the direction of the Obama Justice Department. Slush fund after slush fund after slush fund to power the American left. That's what USAID was before the Trump administration cleaned it up. A dramatic taxpayer-funded slush fund to fund the American left. To the tune of many, many billions of dollars, not 1.776. And then in the and then when Biden gets back into office, Merrick Garland is his attorney general. When they arrived, you know what they did with Jeff Sessions' plan? They got rid of it. On day one of the incoming Biden administration, January 20th of 2021, Biden issued an executive order saying the slush funds were back on. The slush funds shall return. And then Biden spent so much money that it made the rest of us poorer. I've got details on that in just a moment as we stand up for the decency of the president and his Justice Department today in the face of more hysterical screeching from the left. More ahead on The Vince Show.
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0: You know, Joe Biden restored the slush funds at the Department of Justice immediately. And then when he was pretending to, you know, take care of America with the so-called Inflation Reduction Act, which was a gigantic waste of money, huge green energy spending bill, had nothing to do with reducing inflation. Even Joe Biden admitted that. Remember when he admitted that? He said that he's like, oh, you know, we actually called it the wrong thing. No, you guys did that on purpose. You lied about it, because if you called it the waste everyone's money and put us deeper into inflation act, then what little political support it had would have disappeared. No, they spent a lot of money on these green energy projects, and that includes the $20 billion slush fund that went out the door in the closing weeks of the Biden administration. Yeah. It was something called the Greenhouse Gas Reduction Fund, $27 billion. The Free Press reported on this last year in March. And that was a part of the $740 billion Inflation Reduction Act. Yeah, that's how you would reduce inflation. Print $740 billion more dollars. And in the very final weeks of the administration, after Kamala Harris had lost, the Biden administration rushed the money out the door to eight nonprofit groups, eight of them, all on the left, to try and get the money out before President Trump took office. That's the way the left handles money. They don't care at all about this. Oh, we need to be fiscally responsible. We don't need slush funds. Yet they'll stand there and they'll accuse Trump of a slush fund for making people whole after they've been attacked in the United States. Think about the kinds of people who do deserve a payout. One of them, this first example I'll give you, is a guy who has received a settlement. His name is Mark Houck. Mark, remember Mark Houck? He's a father of seven, Pennsylvania. He's a pro-life guy. He and his family would routinely show up outside of these abortion mills and pray for the souls that were about to be taken at these awful places. He's a good man, leading his family well. And in 2021, an abortion enthusiast, a lunatic, gets into the face of Mark's 12-year-old son outside of a Philadelphia Planned Parenthood. What did Mark do? Well, Mark did exactly what a lot of us would do. He stepped in between his son and the crazed leftist, and he shoved the leftist away from his boy. Good. You should do that. That's the honorable thing to do. That's the responsible thing to do. Protect your son. In fact, it was so obviously responsible and honorable that even the local Soros-funded attorney in Philadelphia refused to carry out charges against Mark Houck. Isn't that amazing? The Soros guy didn't even do it. But you know who did? The Biden Justice Department. In 2022, the Biden DOJ charged Mark Houck with two felony FACE Act violations. Two. For defending his boy. And then two dozen FBI agents showed up at Mark's home, guns drawn, in a pre-dawn raid, caught on camera, arresting him in front of his family. Now, this despite the fact that Mark stood ready to self-surrender if they wanted him to. I'll go turn myself in. They didn't want that. They wanted to make an example out of him. They wanted to hurt him in public. And they wanted to send a message to every other pro-life American across the country that if you in any way even stand outside of an abortion mill and make your views known, you're an enemy of the state. That was the behavior of the Biden administration, led by a fake devout Catholic known as Joe Biden. Remember all of this? You probably do. In 2026, earlier this year, Mark Houck received a $1 million settlement from the United States Department of Justice. Good. It's a start. It's a start. But Mark's not the only one who was attacked. A lot were. And now the Justice Department is trying to do something about that. I've got a lot more ahead for you on another busy edition of The Vince Show. Stay with me.
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16: ABC News, I'm Wayne Cabot. It's only talk, nothing concrete, but news that Iran and the U.S. are closer to a deal on reopening the strait and getting Iran to hand over its highly enriched uranium has oil lower by 5%. Bullets flew tonight outside of a Congolese hospital at the center of the worst Ebola outbreak in 10 years. People demanding the bodies of loved ones. 900 cases now suspected, 115 deaths. A bulging chemical tank in Orange County, California, seems to be less likely to blow. Now that a crack has emerged, Fire Chief T.J. McGovern says that could be a good thing. Felix Rosenquist takes the Indy 500 by passing David Malukas on the last turn of the very last lap to win by 2/100ths of a second. And that is the tightest margin in Indy history. This is ABC News.
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0: It's a massive, massive news day as usual on the Trump era. President of the United States just endorsed Ken Paxton over John Cornyn. We're awaiting remarks from the Vice President of the United States, who's hosting the White House press briefing today during Caroline Leavitt's wonderful maternity leave. And we just got information from the United States Department of Justice in the last 24 hours on a number of issues, to include that they have decided to launch a massive, well, not that massive, it's, I would say it's relatively modest compared to some of the ways the left has spent money, but a fund designed to redress the grievances of so many Americans who've been tyrannized by their government through the years. A fund in the amount of $1.776 billion. $1.776 billion. This is a part of the settlement as President Trump tried to sue the IRS for $10 billion. They had leaked his tax returns illegally. And he sued them, and he decided rather than take a single dollar, instead, the United States Department of Justice and its settlement fund will take care of Americans who've been hurt by the Obama and Biden administrations. For more on what we just witnessed and what might come next, I want to bring in Julie Kelly, now the great Julie Kelly. She's got her incredible Substack. You can find her on social media. You can find her everywhere. Julie, it's great to have you back on the show.
19: Hey, Vince. Thanks for squeezing me in. It is a crazy day. Wow.
0: It is. It's really crazy. So what do you make of this? That I'm elated by it. I love to see that the Justice Department did this, but it's being described right now by the left as a corrupt slush fund.
19: Right. So as you and I have talked about for years, Vince, the weaponization, the abuses by our federal government, specifically the Department of Justice and the FBI, and the targeting of the president, his family, his attorneys, his White House aides, his associates, and of course, Trump supporters who protested at the Capitol on January 6, 2021. The most abusive, politically natured prosecution in U.S. history. Mm-hmm. Now, we know that the president, one of his first acts in office was to pardon almost all of the J6ers, most of whom, Vince, and it's really important to underscore, most of whom were convicted of low-level misdemeanors, parading in the Capitol, trespassing, disorderly conduct, the sort of offenses that no other political protester in Washington ever faced, except they did in the January 6th prosecution. So this is part of fulfilling his promise to make people whole who were tormented by the DOJ and FBI, and I not just related to January 6th, but I'm sure this will extend to, you know, people like Mark Houck, pro-life protesters who were incarcerated and charged and imprisoned as well. So to your point, is this a modest figure? It probably is, considering all the victims over at least the past decade.
0: Yes.
19: So this is what Acting Attorney General Todd Blanche announced yesterday, and he will be overseeing, I believe it's a 5-member commission who will handle claims submitted by victims of the weaponization of the government.
0: I mean, I just remember, and I know you remember too, Julie, just that the Obama Justice Department was using quote unquote DOJ settlements to fund the entire left. They were giving tons of money to left wing nonprofits. They were taking money from big corporations rather and giving money to left wing nonprofits. J.P. Morgan was forced to pay $7.5 million to the American Bankruptcy Institute's Endowment for Financial Education. Volkswagen was required to give money, $2 billion, to zero emissions technology, green energy operations. La Raza, that's the amnesty group, the open borders group, the race. They were given massive settlement payments by the Obama Justice Department. Operation Hope, which is an income redistribution operation, ironically. Gibson Guitar had to pay a settlement to the National Fish and Wildlife Foundation over the use of so-called exotic wood in its guitars. And then when Biden was leaving office in the waning days of his administration, they printed $20 billion and just handed it to left-wing operations through the Environmental Protection Agency, not to mention every other program that the left has devised using government. They specialize in slush funds, Julie Kelly.
19: They do. And I'm so glad, Vince, that you brought up this climate slush fund that Joe Biden and Kamala Harris announced just about 4 or 5 months before Election Day. I think the total was $27 billion. This was exposed by EPA Administrator Lee Zeldin. That money was actually parked at Citibank, so no one in the government could have control over it, that Citibank was just handing out these grants, including, I think, $2 billion to a alleged fund started by Stacey Abrams, the failed Democratic gubernatorial candidate. Talk about slush funds. Now, those are really corrupt uses of federal taxpayers' dollars. But in this case, Vince, when you have such egregious abuses, lives destroyed, at least 4 January 6th defendants committed suicide rather than continue to be tortured by both the government, by Congress, the J6 Select Committee, and most importantly, the national news media. This was a coordinated campaign of destruction against the president and the entire MAGA movement. And yes, these people who lost everything, families split up, children turned on their own parents, you know, marriages split up, people were bankrupted.
0: Yes.
19: So they are entitled to at least make their argument, make their claim, submit this to this anti-weaponization fund and get some sort of compensation for what was done to them under the Biden regime.
0: Now, I've noticed, I know no names in particular, just because none of them immediately jumped to mind, but I've noticed some nominal conservatives on social media today going, well, this is kind of unseemly. The president's doing this. He's got this fund. He's going to give money to people he chooses and on and on. And I'm thinking, if you really have that position, then you really buy the left's garbage here. You really think that no American was hurt by an out-of-control Obama, then Biden Justice Department. You really believe that garbage.
19: Well, they do. And I'm going to blame Congress a little bit here. I, behind the scenes and publicly, have pushed for public hearings so the American people can hear directly from J6 defendants, from their attorneys, exactly what they endured with this unprecedented prosecution. And unfortunately, that has not happened. So there's plenty of, you know, ignorance as yes. to what these people in these families have been subjected to.
0: Yes.
19: So that is unfortunate. But Vince, I tweeted this last night. Where were these Republicans asking how much Jack Smith was paying, how much he was spending? $50 million, we learned, for a 15-month investigation. That doesn't include what the DOJ spent before he was appointed to investigate the president and everyone around him. How much did the January 6th prosecution cost taxpayers? Every single, all 56 FBI field offices were involved in the January 6th prosecution, investigating armed raids, interrogating people, arresting them. How much did we spend prosecuting those cases? 130 J6ers went to trial in Washington, D.C. We know that they added dozens of assistant U.S. attorneys to handle that massive caseload. How much did taxpayers spend to incarcerate people in federal prison, even on misdemeanor charges?
0: Yeah.
19: I mean, the cost goes on and on. No one was asking those questions, how much this was costing over a four-year period. I would argue that it's probably close, if not more, than the amount of this weaponization fund.
0: I mean, where do the following organizations go to be made whole? Turning Point USA, the RNC, the Republican Attorneys General Association, the America First Policy Institute. Where's Rudy Giuliani go? Sidney Powell, Stephen Miller. These, everyone I just mentioned, every group and individual I just mentioned, was spied upon and attacked by the Biden FBI under something called Arctic Frost. We know that. And that's so, again, the left has wielded power in order to hurt its political opponents. And what are we supposed to do? We're supposed to just roll over and say, okay, nobody should be made whole. Nobody should get theirs. Nobody should at least get a little bit back for the pain and suffering that they've been inflicted by the federal government?
19: Correct. And I really want to commend the president again for this. As courageous as his decision was to pardon, you know, all but a handful of J6ers on his very first day in office, now to forego what was a legitimate lawsuit against the Internal Revenue Service, a man who leaked his private tax data to the New York Times, resulting in a damaging article published at the end of September 2022, right before Election Day, portraying the president as some sort of tax scofflaw. And then this man went on to leak thousands data on thousands of more individuals. He's now in jail for 5 years. He really got a slap on the wrist. Mm-hmm. But the president had a legitimate lawsuit. He also has dropped his $230 million administrative claims against the DOJ for both Russiagate and the Mar-a-Lago raid. The president, you know, had to pay who knows how much in legal fees over the past 10 years defending himself from these phony investigations and the abuses by the DOJ. But here he set aside both of those so he could instead negotiate and create this fund so the people who he has been speaking out on behalf of can get some sort of, you know, compensation, a little bit of compensation for what what the DOJ inflicted on them, costing them, in some cases, their lives, certainly their livelihoods, their businesses, their standing in their communities.
0: Yes.
19: So, again, really have to applaud the president for taking such a politically bold and courageous move here.
0: Yeah, and Todd Blanche was testifying in the Senate today, and they were treating him like utter crap for doing the right thing. which is good. If the worst people are mad about this, it means that that our guys are over the target, which I love to see. Julie Kelly, you are just the best, and appreciate you as always for always being on top of these issues with such aggression. Thank you so much.
19: I appreciate you. Thanks for having me on, Vince.
0: That's Julie Kelly. Hey, Jim. By the way, there's a piece of audio that I have of Todd Blanche saying that apparently Hunter Biden could even be entitled if he wanted to apply, which is pretty funny. I'd be shocked if the DOJ handed out cash to Hunter Biden. But this was during the Senate hearing today. Take a listen. This is Todd Blanche mixing it up with some of these Democrat idiots.
2: President is one, not true. But two, it's very telling that that's the reaction from Democrats, because it proves the point that President Trump has been saying for a very long time, which happens to be true, which was for the first time in our nation's history, you had an administration seek to destroy the previous administration, not just President Trump, anybody that came in contact with him. I've said it before, but you're talking about his gardeners being put in the grand jury, his Secret Service detail being put multiple times in the grand jury. That's what the last administration did to try to destroy President Trump. And he has said publicly, and I very much agree with him, that he doesn't want this to ever happen again to anybody. And so how do you go about making sure it doesn't happen again to anybody? Well, you change the culture, which is what we're doing. You also set up a mechanism where people that did have it weaponized, have this Department of Justice and this federal government weaponized against them, can apply. Does it mean they're going to get money? No, it doesn't mean they're going to get money. It just invites them to apply.
20: And they make a case of some kind to meet some standard, right?
2: Yes. And, you know, there's a flaw in the legal system, because this legal system was not set up to compensate for what the Democrats and what Biden and what Garland did for 4 years. It doesn't know how to cope with the fact that hundreds and hundreds of administration officials had their phones taken from them. Members of the Senate had their had their phone records subpoenaed and weren't told about it. The system isn't set up for that.
20: In answers to questions previously put before you this morning, did you took, I assume, because what the settlement agreement says, you eliminated certain individuals from being qualified to receive benefits from this fund. What's the list of those individuals?
2: Well, the plaintiffs in the underlying lawsuit have agreed to accept an apology. So that's President Trump.
0: That's President Trump.
2: His son,
0: yeah.
2: Sons, I believe. And otherwise, there is no limitation. So whether you're Hunter Biden or whether you're another individual who believed they were a victim of weaponization, they can all apply for to this fund. And again, it doesn't mean the commissioners will agree. It doesn't mean that they're getting $10 million or whatever was just read a few minutes ago. It just means that you can apply.
0: Easy to understand? I think so. Easy to understand. And this is what Todd Blanche just laid out means one thing in terms of what the Democrats' behavior is about to become. They are going to double down on the lie yet again. They're going to insist until they're blue in the face that no weaponization occurred, that everything was on the up and up, that James Comey is a saint. They're going to lie at increasing volume as President Trump makes things right. More ahead on The Vince Show.
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0: The J.D. Vance presser is beginning, and the media is already. Are you really going to give money to people who are fighting with the cops? And they're going on and on about January 6th immediately, the high holy day of the American left. I've got assessment of all of this coming up here on this edition of The Vince Show. You know, if you roll the clock back to January 20th of 2017, that's the day of President Trump's first inauguration. It was a great day. It was a great day. Jim, I had a good seat. I got to go to the inauguration and watch the President of the United States be sworn in person. I was seated right near the Marine Corps band. I got to hear their beautiful music as they played that day. It was extraordinary. I was just one of the most amazing things I could possibly attend. I was grateful to have a front row seat to history. And after the inauguration was over, I left. and I'm walking across town at that time to where the Daily Caller newsroom was to return to it, and I was walking my way through the corner of 14th and K. And it was at that place, 14th and K Northwest, where the rioting had begun. The left had become completely violent. They were smashing store windows in the city. Right near where I was, just moments later, they would light a fire. They would light a limousine on fire. It was just a man who owned a limousine, small business. They burned his small business to the ground. They burned it to the ground. That fire was lit in front of the Washington Post building. Right in front of the major newspaper for Washington, D.C. You remember that story? Did I have to remind you of it? Did I have to resurface that one? We had an insurrection going on the very day that President Trump became President Trump the first time. And yet that got memory hold. You know what happened to all of the people who did that? All the rioters, all the insurrectionists who went absolutely crazy that day? You know what happened? Nothing. Federal prosecutors dropped charges against all of them. All of them. Everybody got away with it. The people who burned that limousine, they got away with it. That really happened. And yet the media has tried to bury that story. They don't want you to talk about it. Sounds like an insurrection to me. Big time. Sounds like an insurrection to me. And the media today complaining that January 6th detainees might get some money for their troubles. More ahead on The Vince Show.

0: Shining Sea. Keeping an eye on breaking news, as we always do, coming up this hour, the United States Department of Justice expected to make a public announcement on the indictment of former Cuban President Raul Castro. This revolves apparently around the 1996 shootdown of two planes operated by Americans, a Miami-based exile group, Brothers to the Rescue. There is reporting that the United States government has had an audio recording of Raul Castro describing how he ordered Cuban MiG fighter pilots to shoot down these planes that were being flown by U.S. citizens all those many years ago. Now an indictment expected to be served up on all of this. We'll keep our eyes on it. The president of the United States clearly trying to purge Cuba of its communist influence and kind of get Cuba back inside the American sphere of influence here in our hemisphere. So, again, lots developing this hour. But before we even get there to whatever the Justice Department gives us, I do want to talk about the election results that we're seeing right now and the president of the United States being on the winning streak that he is. Clearly, his endorsement carries a lot of weight. We're seeing incumbents being thrown out for the first time in a very long time. Incumbent Republican senators being thrown out of office. For more on all of this, I want to bring in Sean Davis, one of the co-founders of The Federalist, great American. Sean, great to have you on the show today.
1: Great to be here. Thank you, Vince.
0: I do think that even bigger than the Massey story yesterday, Sean, is President Trump's endorsement of Ken Paxton over John Cornyn. I thought that was seismic. What did you make of that event?
1: Yeah, it was big. You know, that was a race in Texas where a lot of people were thinking, oh, it could go either way. It's very close. Personally, I think Paxton was going to win. And I think that may be one reason Trump came in and endorsed, as he saw which way the wind was blowing. And, you know, in Trump fashion, wanted to be able to take a little bit of credit for it. So you kind of just assume Cornyn is going down, which follows Cassidy losing. And I was talking to a friend the other day who's something of a Senate historian, and he said the last time you had two incumbent senators go down in the same cycle in primaries was in 2010. And that was when Bob Bennett was defeated by Mike Lee, and when Arlen Specter left the party because he was about to be defeated by Pat Toomey in a primary and then lost in a Democrat primary. And what I find fascinating is that the NRSC chief, the top GOP campaign chief in that cycle in 2010, was John Cornyn.
0: Wow. Yeah. Holy cow. And then, so Cornyn, you know, he really thought he was going to get that Trump endorsement, Sean Davis. I mean, right after that primary phase is over, we're headed to the runoff between Cornyn and Paxton. All the reporting certainly suggested that. Then Paxton pulls this rabbit out of his hat, posts to social media. I'll tell you what, I'll jump out of the race if the Senate passes the Save America Act. And, well, that never happened. And here's President Trump now endorsing Ken Paxton. And that's something that is causing shockwaves in establishment Washington.
1: Yeah, I have so many questions about that news story. I think it originated with Axios on May 4th, where Cornyn fails to get 50% as an incumbent in a primary race, and so it goes to a runoff. And then out of nowhere, you see this article that, oh, Trump's about to endorse Cornyn. Trump's about to endorse Cornyn. I'm beginning to think that wasn't true at all, and that it may have just been lies and bluster from Cornyn's camp. Now, if it was true, then yeah, Ken Paxton calling that bluff was amazing, because all John Cornyn had to do was pass one bill. You've been there for 24 years as a senator. You're in leadership. You should know everything about how to move the levers of power to get things done. He couldn't do that one thing that he had to do to keep his job.
0: Yes. One of the things that I've noticed about President Trump's disposition towards the Senate is he's had a lot more patience than you and I have had, Sean, for the establishment members of the Senate. And for instance, he doesn't really aggressively call out John Thune publicly. He often signals how much he likes John Thune personally. But the drumbeat from the president himself seems to be growing a lot. Today, he was publicly calling for the parliamentarian that was hired by Harry Reid to be fired. Apparently, I saw a report that on Monday, in a phone call with John Thune, the president asked for this. Thune said no. And it was in the same call where President Trump revealed, OK, fine, I'm endorsing Ken Paxton. It does seem like that things with the Senate might be coming to a head.
1: I hope they're coming to a head, because the Senate has been a thorn in Trump's paw since the beginning. They refuse to go into recess at any point to give him confirmations. Yes.

0: they are slow walking and deliberately refusing to act on. I mean, we were a year and a half into this administration. We still have, I believe, dozens of U.S. attorney jobs open. That is just an absurd amount of obstruction, and they all play dumb. Now, when it comes to the parliamentarian, I actually believe that that position is one of the shiniest objects in Washington. The parliamentarian actually has no power and has no authority in the United States Senate. The parliamentarian is a staffer whose job is to say, hey, these are the rules, and you, Mr. President of the Senate, whoever's sitting in the chair, according to our existing rules, this is how you should do things. The presiding officer, the president of the Senate, is under no obligation whatsoever to listen to the parliamentarian. Right. And what happens a lot, especially in Republican politics, is they will use the parliamentarian as an excuse or a foil for their own refusal to do something. So if they don't want to do something, they'll just be like, oh, well, you know, the parliamentarian says it's bad. What can you do? And so my worry is, if you go in there and you replace the parliamentarian, but you don't actually replace any of the people who are the problems, nothing is going to change. And in the Senate today, the problem are Republicans.
1: So what you're describing makes me think that John Thune is selling President Trump a bill of goods in their private phone calls, that he's probably saying exactly what you're describing, which is, I'm sorry, Mr. President, I'd love to do it, but the parliamentarian keeps getting in my way.
0: And I think that's exactly what happened. And I think it's Trump calling his bluff, and he's like, OK, well, then fire the parliamentarian and then we can get it done. And I think what we'll find is Thune won't do that. And if he does, Trump's not going to get the results he want, because the problem is Republican leadership, Republican laziness, and Republicans refusing to do the things that they have promised for years to do. If they can't pass a bill that's supported by 80% of voters, by the way, that's not Republican voters, that's 80% of all voters. What exactly is the point of them? Just to collect pay and go on TV? That doesn't seem like a good deal to me.
1: So one of the things I've been encouraged by is watching incumbents getting thrown out as we started this conversation. You know, Cassidy, now Cornyn. It looks like Paxton's headed for a victory there, and then subsequently a victory in November, right? On that front, my view is, you know, Paxton's won statewide three times, there's plenty of evidence he can do it. He's running against a total freak. We call him James Talafrico here on the show. The guy thinks that, you know, God is gender fluid and that God loves abortion. He's a demented human being. And Democrats, I heard somebody describe it earlier as saying that Texas is fool's gold for Democrats. They constantly believe they're going to win there, and then they get their tails handed to them. Do you think that Paxton's going to win this thing in November?
0: I think he will. I don't think it's going to be particularly close. And I kind of use as my benchmark 2018. So 2018 was a brutal year for Republicans. It was a blue wave. Ted Cruz was running. Ted Cruz, not a particularly charismatic, popular guy, you know, reliable vote for Republicans, but not really liked all that much by voters. He was going up against Beto O'Rourke, this fundraising dynamo. I mean, like, the guy was a clown, but I mean, he had it. He had a massive wave behind him. He had all the money in the world. He had all the notoriety and fawning press coverage, and Beto lost by 4. And so if you're telling me that they sent their best guy after someone who, you know, probably is a little below average in terms of Republican enthusiasm in Ted Cruz, if they couldn't get within 4 there, they're not going to beat a guy who just won his last statewide race by 20 points.
1: Yeah. OK. And then there's another big Senate race that just took place in Kentucky yesterday. Who's going to replace Mitch McConnell, who's now retiring? Andy Barr gets the nod, and he wins easily over Daniel Cameron, thanks in no small part to the Trump endorsement. Nate Morris was the most MAGA candidate who was in that race, but the president asked him, hey, would you step out? And he's going to make him an ambassador somewhere. Nate Morris stepped out, endorsed Andy Barr. Andy Barr wins. Now, Andy Barr, just like Daniel Cameron, has worked with and for Mitch McConnell in the past. Sean, are you convinced that Andy Barr can be different enough that he will represent the positive change we need in that seat?
0: I think he'll be better than McConnell. Now, whether that means he'll be good, I don't know. You know, Nate Morris was definitely the MAGA candidate, but as we got closer to this primary election, he was still in distant third. And I think Trump looked at that and he's like, well, we could end up having Mitch McConnell's handpicked protege and Daniel Cameron, who already lost a statewide race for governor. We're going to have that guy go in there and possibly lose again. And if he wins, he's still going to be Mitch McConnell's puppet. That's probably not a great idea. I think that's why he endorsed Andy Barr. But my general view is that Mitch McConnell is a malign influence on Republican politics, especially in the Senate. So anything that kind of reduces his power is good. So him leaving the Senate is good. Him not getting his hand-picked replacement in Daniel Cameron is also good. So I view it on net is it being an improvement in the Senate overall.
1: Yes, and losing Cornyn is also another expression of that, too. That's a big time thing. All right, finally, Thomas Massie was the headline in most of the media yesterday. Massie loses. Sean, my take on Massie is I like that he wants to get rid of the debt. I hated that he was playing up the blue and on conspiracy theories, like that President Trump is a pedophile. I just utter garbage, and I think he earned himself a ticket right out of Congress on that behavior. What do you make of it?
0: I agree as well, and I like Thomas Massie. I like that he's a homesteader, that he understands what it's like to live a normal life in rural America. But the Thomas Massie who lost last night is a very different person than Thomas Massie from just 4 or 6 years ago. I don't know what caused the change. I know he lost a spouse, which is just awful and tragic. But the guy who only tweeted about Epstein 3 times before 2025, who wants to suddenly pretend that's the only thing he cares about while he goes on MSNBC with his Democrat friend Ro Khanna, who tweeted about Epstein never before 2025, and he wants to pretend that that's the reason he lost. He became a wannabe influencer and a wannabe podcaster, didn't seem to care what his constituents wanted, voted against the One Big Beautiful Bill, which is the only worthwhile thing Congress has done in 2 years, and then act surprised when he loses. I find the whole charade just kind of like cloying and annoying.
1: Yeah. No, it's not nothing shocking about that outcome at all. Thank you very much, Sean Davis, as always, for being great. Appreciate all your wisdom. You can see Sean Davis on X, where he's always providing it as well. Thank you, Sean.
0: Thank you, Vince. Take care.
1: There he is. More ahead on The Vince Show.
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1: All right, thanks again to Sean Davis. Love Sean. Sean's great. Sean's really great. J.D. Vance did a nice job of hosting the White House press briefing yesterday. He was asked about this big endorsement of Ken Paxton by the president, and I thought he laid it out pretty well. He's like, look, we're just looking for people who are actually going to get stuff done.
13: First of all, I think the president's very gratified by the response that he's heard from the base and from a lot of voters, I think, who are passionate about Ken Paxton. We think Ken Paxton is going to be a great senator for the people of Texas, but most importantly, a great United States senator who can work on solving the problems that all of us confront as a country together. I've known John Cornyn for a long time, but unfortunately, you know, when it really counted, Ken Paxton was there for the country, was there for the president, and that's why he ultimately earned the president's endorsement. He thinks he's going to be a better senator, thinks he's going to make a better candidate. And so I do think it sends a message, but really not just the endorsement, but one of the things the president has done very effectively, going back 10 years in his leadership of the Republican Party and the country as president of the United States, is he said, you know, I want people who fight for the good. I want people who can't be bought by corporate lobbyists, who can't be bought by Wall Street, who can't be bought by special interests, who are going to go to Washington and fight for the people who actually elected them to those positions. And I think one of the things we've seen in the Republican Party, while I can't say that all of our representatives are perfect or all of our senators are perfect, we have seen a much better crop of talent come into Washington since Donald Trump has been the leader of the party and the leader of the movement. I do think we're going to continue to see that happening. But I think the message that people should take from this is fundamentally, you have got to serve the people who sent you. And if you don't do that, you're going to find yourself out of step with voters or out of step with the president of the United States. And that's not a good place to be politically.
1: It's hard to become more clear than that, than to just say, I mean, he could have just straight up said, John Cornyn sucks. And we're glad to replace him. I mean, that's the only way he could have been possibly more clear in that assessment yesterday. He's like, look, you know, lots of people come to Washington. John Cornyn, nice guy. not doing it, not crushing it, not fighting hard enough. We need fighters. Let's bring in Ken Paxton. Let's bring in somebody good. That's the message from the White House. Great message. And the president's going to stay on this thing, which is really nice. You know, Bill Cassidy got fired earlier this week, too, which is a really fun story. And in case you're wondering, like, hey, is there a chance that they got rid of the wrong guy? Like, maybe Bill Cassidy's really a principled dude. Maybe he's a guy who sticks to his guns. He's always fighting for the president's agenda. Here's an update for you. Ready? Yesterday in the United States Senate, they had another one of these ludicrous war powers resolution votes to try and strip the president of his ability to prosecute this conflict in Iran and win and to denuclearize Iran. Bill Cassidy has now officially flipped his vote. Before, he was on the president's side, but now that he lost his primary, now he doesn't care anymore. So now he's on the hurt the president's agenda side. He voted with Rand Paul, Lisa Murkowski, Susan Collins, and all of the Democrats except for John Fetterman yesterday to advance the Iran War Powers Resolution 50-47, rebuking President Trump. Bill Cassidy, who was, you know, was playing pretend for a while. I'm with the president. But the second the election's over, the second he loses, now he's attacking President Trump. Sour grapes. Angry at the president. It's like, oh, yeah? Well, I'm going to help make this worse for you. What? Okay, well, good. Then all you're doing is ratifying the judgment of the voters of Louisiana. That's it. All Cassidy's doing is saying, you know what? You guys nailed it. You really nailed it. Get rid of me. I'm awful. Well done. Okay. Goodbye, Bill Cassidy. This is good. This is overdue, I would say. More ahead on the Vince Show.
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6: ABC News, I'm Wayne Cabot. Iran throwing cold water on a purported deal to end the war with the U.S., reasserting a legal right to manage the Strait of Hormuz. President Trump, after saying that a deal was near, is now saying he doesn't want to rush things. He wants to get it right. And he wants that ballroom, citing the latest shooting outside the White House. ABC, Selena Wang.
7: The president, who is facing backlash from even within his own party for his $1 billion request in taxpayer money for the White House complex, saying it goes to show how important it is for all future presidents to get what will be the most safe and secure space of its kind ever built in Washington, D.C.
6: A crack in a chemical tank, usually a bad thing, maybe not, though, in the case of a bulging tank of toxic chemical outside L.A. The crack may be enough to relieve pressure and hopefully get tens of thousands back in their homes. They've been out since Friday. This is ABC News.
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15: All right, we got the breaking news out of the United States Department of Justice just seconds ago. Remarks from the Attorney General of the United States, Todd Blanche, announcing the indictment of Raul Castro. They're down in South Florida right now. Here he is. This is a delay of like 30 seconds or so. Here we go.
16: Thank you. Thank you. Thank you very much. It's great to be here. In the great state of Florida. Today, we are announcing an indictment charging Raul Castro and several others with conspiracy to kill U.S. nationals.
15: I bet you remember, this is a huge Cuban population here in Miami. Enthusiastic about this, going after this communist Castro regime.

0: Mr. Castro and the others are charged with additional crimes as well, including destruction of aircraft and 4 individual counts of murder. The indictment was returned by a grand jury sitting in this district in Miami on April 23rd, 2026, and was unsealed today. For nearly 30 years, the families of 4 murdered Americans have waited for justice. On February, this is a story all too familiar. On February 24th, 1996, 2 civilian aircraft operated by Brothers to the Rescue were shot down over international waters by military aircraft from Cuba. 4 men were killed: Carlos Costa, Armando Alejandro Jr., Mario de la Peña, and Pablo Morales. They were unarmed civilians and were flying humanitarian missions for the rescue and protection of people fleeing oppression,
1: American citizens,
0: across the Florida Straits. As alleged in the indictment, Raul Castro and 5 co-defendants participated in a conspiracy that ended with Cuban military aircraft firing missiles at those civilian planes and killing 4 Americans. Those are the allegations returned by a federal grand jury. My message today is clear. The United States and President Trump does not and will not forget its citizens.
1: They allegedly have audio tape of Raul Castro describing the order that he gave to kill those Americans. That's according to Congressman Mario Diaz-Balart, who told that to USA Today.
0: I want to say that we also do not forget the families, the loved ones, and the friends who have carried grief and heartache for 30 years. For the first time in nearly 70 years, senior leadership of the Cuban regime has been charged in this country, in the United States of America, for acts of violence resulting in the deaths of American citizens. Nations and their leaders cannot be permitted to target Americans, kill them, and not face accountability. President Trump is committed to restoring a very simple but important principle. If you kill Americans, we will pursue you, no matter who you are, no matter what title you hold, and in this case, no matter how much time has passed. I want to thank, and everybody in this room should thank, the FBI, the prosecutors, and the agents who worked on this matter. It includes the intelligence community and our federal and state law enforcement partners. They did the work here, so thank you.
1: Now, Raul Castro is 94 years old. He makes very few public appearances. We'll see what happens next. Will we see a raid?
0: There's a reason why myself and the senator and other leadership are here and not in Washington, D.C. to announce this indictment. The community here, you all, understands the history of the Cuban regime better than anyone in America. Many families here know the cost of oppression. I've heard stories over the past week and past months, every one of them heartbreaking. They know that the pain caused by the regime did not stop at the island's shores. And today's indictment, while it does not bring back the murdered victims, it makes a statement. The United States government has not forgotten these innocent men who were shot out of the sky. And as in every criminal case, the defendants are presumed innocent until proven guilty by a jury of their peers. But today, the Department of Justice has taken an important step and brought this indictment. I'm proud to stand here on this podium with U.S. Attorney Jason Redding Quiñones to my right, Chris Rea, Deputy Director of the FBI. You're gonna get to clap. You're gonna get to clap for Jason in 20 seconds. Chris Rea, Deputy Director of the FBI. and James Uthimer, the Attorney General of this great state. And your great U.S. Senator is here as well. She's very busy in D.C., but wouldn't miss this for the world. So thank you for being here, Senator Moody.
1: All right, a big announcement today is the United States Department of Justice, Miami, announcing charges here against Raul Castro. This is for the killing of American citizens way back in the 1990s. Finally trying to bring some justice here as they apparently have audio tape of the shoot-down order from Raul Castro at the Justice Department. This is obviously also a part of the pressure campaign to change the Castro regime, to change the Cuban communist regime and to get rid of this communist threat just off of our shore that has long been a focus, certainly of the Cuban American community here in the United States, which overwhelmingly supports President Trump, clearly for an outcome like this, for this kind of pressure to change the regime there. And obviously, you know, you've got a Secretary of State, Marco Rubio, who has made this a central focus, and the president who's made no secret that we are going to restore the Western Hemisphere to American control. It's been called in American history the Monroe Doctrine. Didn't President Trump come up with a modified version of this, the Trump-Roe Doctrine or something to that effect? The Donroe. That's right, the Donroe Doctrine that he's pursuing now. So that's clearly a part of this. Also, we got an update from Marco Rubio earlier today. He released a statement about Cuba, and here's what he said.
2: En un día como hoy, en 1902.
1: Oh, forget it. It's in Spanish. He said I was going to play it, and then Jim was going to have to translate. It was going to be a big mess. But he says, on a day like today in 1902, the Cuban flag flew for the first time over an independent country. But I know that today you, who call the island your home, are going through unimaginable hardship. Today I want to share with you the truth about the reason for their suffering, and I want to tell you what we in the U.S. are offering help you with, not only to alleviate the current crisis, but to also to build a better future. Now, remember, Cuba's run out of oil. Cuba, the big news this past week is they're out of oil. And when you're out of oil, well, you're out of options. Something has to change really quickly. Marco Rubio is saying the reason you are forced to survive 22 hours a day without electricity is not due to an oil blockade by the U.S. As you know better than anyone, you have been suffering from blackouts for years. The real reason you don't have electricity, fuel, or food is because those who control your country have plundered millions of dollars, billions of dollars, but nothing has been used to help the people. 30 years ago, Raul Castro founded a company that is owned and operated by the armed forces and has revenues three times greater than your current government budget. Today, while you suffer, these businessmen have $18 billion in assets and control 70% of Cuba's economy. They profit from hotels, construction, banks, stores, and even from the money your relatives send you from the United States. Everything passes through their hands. This is just off our shores, by the way. This is just off of our shores. From those remittances, they retain a percentage. But from their profits, nothing reaches you. Instead of using the money to buy oil, like all other countries in the world, they depended on free oil from Hugo Chavez. Well, that's gone away. And Maduro to keep the money. But now that the free oil has stopped coming, they buy fuel for their generators and their vehicles, while the people are asked to sacrifice, instead of using the money to maintain and modernize the damaged power plants. They use the money to build more hotels for foreigners and to send their relatives to live in luxury in Madrid and even here in the United States. Today, Cuba is not controlled by any revolution. Cuba is controlled by this company, Gaisa. And it's a state within the state that is accountable to no one and hoards the profits from his businesses for the benefits of a small elite. And the only role played by the so-called government is to demand that you continue making sacrifices and repressing anyone who dares to complain. President Trump is offering a new relationship between the United States and Cuba, but it must be directly with you, the Cuban people, not with Gaiza. First, we are offering $100 million in food and medicine for you, the people, but they must be distributed directly to the Cuban people by the Catholic Church or other trusted charitable groups. Let me pause on this just to tell you something about what they're doing. The Trump administration has made it really clear. Marco Rubio has made it clear that we've been trying to send aid to Cuba to help the people, but we don't trust the government, which is nothing more than just a corrupt arm of the Castro regime, the communists there. We've been trying to do it through the Catholic Church, through local Catholic churches throughout Cuba. And the government has been getting in the way of that aid. And so Marco Rubio is going, it's not us that are causing you to suffer. It's the Cuban communist government that's doing that. They don't want it to be stolen by Gaiza or to be sold in one of their stores. But the Cuban people are not interested in permanent charity, he says. They're not. You want the opportunity to live in your own country the way your relatives live in the United States and in other countries of the world. Today, from media to entertainment, from the private sector to politics, and from music to sports, Cubans have reached the top of virtually all industries in all countries except one. Cuba. Cuba. That's so sad. It's so completely sad. So a message here. He says, today in Cuba, only those close to the elite get any of the benefits. But President Trump is offering this new deal. So a lot of movement today in this pressure campaign on the Cuban government to make a deal. I'm telling you right now, you know this. You can see this in Iran right now. President Trump's not interested in having to do raids. He doesn't want to kill anybody. He's not interested in arms. He just wants good deals for good people. That's it. The leadership as it exists in Cuba right now, it's got a choice to make, and it better make it quickly. We could see, are we going to see a raid on Raul Castro? Are we going to see a Venezuelan-style grab? You know, we just saw it happen. We just grabbed Maduro. Will there be a raid to grab a 96-year-old? It could happen. Did I say 96 or is he 94? However old. He's a non-degenarian. He's more ahead on the Vince Show.
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16: When it comes to the myriad reasons people don't get enough exercise, psychologist Diana Hill has heard them all. She's the author of a new book with a great title, I Know I Should Exercise, But. On a recent episode of my podcast, Chasing Life, Hill told me the number one reason people don't exercise is because they don't feel like they have enough time. She told us that she encourages people she works with to shift from an either-or mindset to a both-and mindset. Hill herself uses time at her son's baseball game to walk around the field cheering him on instead of sitting on the sidelines. She also recommends setting up your space at home, at work, in the car to facilitate movement. So every night before I go to bed, I lay out my workout clothes next to my bathroom sink so they are waiting there for me as a good reminder. I'm Dr. Sanjay Gupta, helping you live a better life.
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22: Never, never a slow news at all. You know, we just announced an indictment against Raul Castro. We've got a lot of other elements to get to today. We had J.D. Vance did a great press conference yesterday. I've got some of the highlights of that, including some of the revelations that we were able to get out of it, about certain Democrats who are now being criminally investigated by the United States Department of Justice. Sort of fascinating. That's coming up on the program. But one more big election item for you that definitely caught my attention today. You see that Georgia Secretary of State Brad Raffensperger lost his bid to become the governor of Georgia yesterday? Wow, the in-studio audience, very excited about that. Yeah, Brad Raffensperger, just a tremendous pain in the posterior to President Trump and efforts to get to the bottom of election shenanigans. He became the source of all sorts of conspiracy theories against Trump from the 2020 election. It's just utterly gross. It looks like this is the end for him of his political career. We'll see. Some people try and stage comebacks. But Brad Raffensperger losing yesterday decisively. And now he's out of that governor's race in Georgia. That goes on to Rick Jackson and Burt Jones, the lieutenant governor, who are advancing to the runoff in that state to become the Republican nominee. But Raffensperger is out. He is out. And the media, Politico, said yesterday that it's a sign, another sign, of Trump's grip on the GOP. It's a sign of his grip on the GOP. You know what I take that as a sign of good things, a sign of very good things, a sign that voters are awake, voters in Georgia are awake, voters in Louisiana are awake, voters in Texas are awake, voters in Kentucky are awake, voters all across the country are waking up. They're supporting the Trump agenda and they're getting things done. And in Georgia, which has been the scene of so much chaos, and especially as it relates to our elections, it's nice to see Raffensperger gets cleaned out, which is wonderful. And I'm still waiting on the results of that Justice Department raid. You know, we saw a raid in Fulton County, Georgia, on the election operations down there. The FBI raided and took all sorts of files from there. We saw it in Maricopa County in Arizona as well. I'm very eagerly anticipating whatever comes of those criminal investigations. Simultaneously, we've got a big criminal investigation, a grand jury going on in South Florida, the same South Florida where they're just announcing these charges against Raul Castro today. That's great that we got charges against Raul Castro. Can I ask you to add something else really soon? The charges against John Brennan and maybe James Comey and everybody else involved in the grand conspiracy against the people of the United States. Just keep the wins coming, fellas. We're not tired of them. A certain president suggested we might get tired of them. I'm not tired. Not tired at all. So much more ahead on another busy edition of The Vince Show.
21: Vince Colonnades.

great. And also the president lately has just been on a pretty good winning streak in terms of unseating these rhinos from the United States Senate. And just people have been working against him in the Congress. Really big news. I mean, Bill Cassidy was thrown out of office this past weekend. He's going to ride out the rest of his term as Bitter Bill. He is Bitter Bill, by the way. He's like, now he's voting for everything that's designed to get in Trump's way. Old Bitter Bill, we've got him. And then John Cornyn, who's going to lose next week in that primary contest, that runoff contest in Texas, after President Trump endorsed Ken Paxton, he's already furious. So, you know, what do the next few months look like? Well, there are going to be some more agitators in the Senate. It's true. But the president's playing a little bit more of a long game here. He's trying to clean up the Senate, get it, make it better, and get us to the point where we can actually pass something simple like the, let's see, Save America Act. Wouldn't that be nice? Just a simple piece of election integrity law. That'd be wonderful. Imagine if we had a Senate that would actually pass it. The president's working on it. He's working on it right now. In fact, on this story this week, I'm wondering to myself, are senators in the Republican Party learning any lessons? Have they learned anything from this, right? You would think that Bill Cassidy being trebucheted out of the Senate might teach them a lesson. John Cornyn being launched into the sun might teach them a lesson. Like, they might learn something. Even the threat of a primary opponent to Thom Tillis in North Carolina was enough to get him to retire. Mitch McConnell's on the way out. Joni Ernst is on the way out. There's a very interesting changing of the guard going on. It's playing out before our very eyes. You would think that these Republicans would learn something from all of this. They'd derive a lesson. It's slapping them in the face. And Axios reports this week that the Senate Republicans are not learning lessons. They're instead, quote, reeling. They're reeling that President Trump is tossing rhinos out of their body. Axios, Trump's revenge spree stuns Senate Republicans. Senate Majority Leader John Thune and most of the GOP conference reeling this week from President Trump's snap endorsement of Ken Paxton in the Texas Republican Senate runoff. Trump's relations with the Senate have sunk to new lows over his frustration with the Senate parliamentarian, Republicans' refusal to abolish the filibuster, and GOP hand-wringing over ballroom security funding. Axios even getting that detail wrong there. It's not ballroom security funding. It's East Wing security funding, specifically the presidential bunker. How many times do we have to be over this? Ballroom funding. The ballroom's paid for. The rich people are paying for the ballroom. The taxpayer is going to pay for the security apparatus that goes six floors underneath the ballroom. The president was talking about that this week. In fact, he gave reporters a tour. Why would he give reporters a tour? Why would President Trump spend any time bringing journalists to see the work? Well, one would assume it's because they have audiences through which he can distribute this information. Maybe it would make its way to the Senate. Maybe Senate Republicans could find out about this. Axios says John Thune is pronouncing himself, quote, not a big fan of the new $1.76 billion Department of Justice anti-weaponization fund. Not a big fan, he says. What? You're not a big fan? Were you a fan when Joe Biden spent $20 billion on left-wing operations in the closing weeks of his presidency? He pushed $20 billion American tax dollars out the door in order to fund the American left. Were you not a big fan of that? How much noise were you making about that, John Thune? What are you talking about? Were you not a big fan of Obama creating these gigantic Justice Department slush funds that they would hand out to left-wing groups who had nothing to do with any court case whatsoever? They were just given the money by Obama? Did you speak up about that? Maybe you did. I just don't remember the volume of it, because here you are attacking good people for trying to be made whole after they were attacked by their government. What are you doing? You are not making the case for yourself staying in leadership at all. Axios says that President Trump is, quote, this is according to a confidant, a Trump confidant, quote, he's done with the Senate BS and Thune and all of them. They can't deliver, end quote. Quote, the only reason the president was holding out for Cornyn was the SAVE Act, the confidant said. And when that became a lost cause, it was, why the F should I support this guy?

0: Good question. Why should you? Why should you support Cornyn? What did Cornyn do to actually win? He didn't. He didn't get it across the finish line. Didn't even get it close to the finish line. The Save America Act. We're still hammering it. The Senate's trying to move on. Too many of these guys trying to move on. And you hear that Thune comes out against the de-weaponization, the anti-weaponization fund. So did Bitter Bill. Bill Cassidy said this morning on X that he doesn't want a $1.8 billion fund for the president and his allies to pay whomever they wish with no legal precedent or accountability. To me, I'm seeing Jim in the political press today that it was a real mistake for President Trump to come out against Bill Cassidy and John Cornyn, because these closing months of this term, he will have them now as his opponents in the Senate. They're not even going to pretend to join him anymore. And I'm sitting here going, wait a second. Doesn't this ratify the president's judgment? Doesn't this tell you the whole story? If Cassidy and Cornyn won't vote to do the right thing anymore because they're angry at Trump, they're crossing their arms and stomping their feet, they're acting emotionally incontinent, they're acting purely out of their own self-interest, which is to exact revenge on President Trump and his voters, they shouldn't be in the Senate to begin with. There was no underlying principle to them. Otherwise, they would be on our side right here. They're not. The consistency or whatever you'd want to call it, it's gone out the window. Cassidy's voting to try and strip the president of war powers now in order to finish the conflict in Iran. That's a sudden heel turn. When did that happen? What event precipitated that? Oh, Cassidy's angry at Trump, so now he's going to change his vote. Oh, okay. So either you were lying before, that you were just being what? Obedient before, and now you're not. And what is this? It ratifies the president's judgment, and more importantly, it ratifies the voters' judgment, leaving Bill Cassidy in third place in that primary. He's not even making it to his own runoff. He's out. Cornyn's going to lose next week. He's out. He couldn't even get a majority of the vote to begin with in the primary. Thumbelina's also attacking. Thumb Tillis is on the way out in North Carolina. Thankfully. He's just been a pain for a while. And here he is saying about the $1.776 billion anti-weaponization fund. Quote, imagine that, a fund that is set up to compensate people who assaulted Capitol Police officers, he says. People that pled guilty to physical acts against the president may actually be able to get compensated. Can I point something out? We don't even really know who's going to get compensated yet. He's just making details up right now and then attacking them. I believe that's rhetorically known as a straw man. You're giving money to a guy who attacked a cop? It's not even being litigated yet. The guy who shoved a cop, was he overcharged? Did he have his life destroyed at unnecessary levels? Was the punishment commensurate with the crime, or did the left go way too far? Those are reasonable questions, aren't they? I thought they were reasonable questions. You're allowed to ask that. But what the hell is this? Thumbelina goes, how absurd is that coming out of my mouth? Everything that comes out of your mouth is absurd. Everything. So these guys are all up at arms. And then there's the ballroom. Then there's the bunker that goes under the ballroom, the security situation the president's trying to work on. These guys are attacking it too. Bitter Bill Cassidy is attacking President Trump's request for East Wing security funding. Cassidy saying about the ballroom funding, there are no architectural plans. There are no environmentals. There's no engineering. We don't have enough. Listen to Cassidy here. He's knocking the president who's trying to rush this thing. And this is not even for him. It's for future presidents.
1: There's no architectural plans. There is no environmentals. There's no engineering. There's no sense of, when we ask, how did it happen to cost exactly $1 billion? In my mind, that is, it could cost a lot less. It could cost a lot more. I just don't get it.
0: Useless. Just useless. Now he'll just be an agitator for the rest of his time in the Senate. Again, ratifying the president's move here. Thumbelina is against the East Wing funding. I keep reading tweets here. They say ballroom funding. Everyone's screwing this up. They should have never conflated. Now they're trying to get back to 200 million, says Don Bolina. They should have never conflated the other legitimate Secret Service needs because it's just giving everybody the billion-dollar ballroom, and it's just a bad idea. So again, President Trump's cleaning these guys out. 20%, we know right now, 20% of the Republicans in the United States Senate are destined for retirement this year. That's already 20% of them are leaving, which is good, which is very good, which means we have an opportunity to bring in some fresh backup people who are actually going to get the job done. And in the meantime, we can rewire the entirety of the DNA of the Republican Party to focus on the stuff that actually matters. We can make the GOP great again. We can get the Save America Act passed. We can make that the litmus test by which you get to be a member of the United States Senate or any of these other elective offices. That's the deal. You know, coming up today, I'm going to ask Senator Rick Scott about this. I've got him on the program from the great state of Florida. Rick Scott stopped by my podcast this morning. We had a great conversation. You'll be able to hear from him coming up on the show. We've got that. Also, how are the Democrats doing? I'm talking about we're cleaning up the Republican Party right now, but those Democrats, remember, after they got their tails handed to them in the 2024 election, they conducted an autopsy. An autopsy. They wanted to look over the body and figure out exactly how it died. What happened in 2024? How did we lose so badly? And then remember what happened with that autopsy? It never came out. It never popped out in public. Massive cover-up going on. What was that? It never showed up. Well, until today, we have it, and we're going to review it more ahead on The Vince Show.
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0: It's just amazing that these senators, too many of the establishment guys, are just dead enders here. We're not changing anything. We're just going to go down with the ship. It's like, no, how about you can be better. You know, you can be better. You could just get the Save America Act passed. You know that, right? And they're so stubborn. They're so obstinate. Okay, good. We'll clean you out. I'm perfectly happy with that. We have to. I mean, because what are our options? It's like, well, Vince, but we can imperil the Senate. What if we lose the Senate this year? Well, what if we keep it and they suck? What are they doing now? So you can't ride all the way to the end of the game on the big, beautiful bill. Wonderful. Yeah, you got the big, beautiful bill through. What have you done for me lately? You know what I mean? How about we get a better crew in there? That would be good. Yeah, so we've got some things going on. Ken Paxton was out last night doing a rally in Texas, and he was talking to people. And Jim, I thought I settled this. I don't even know why this is like some open question right now. Vince already settled this entire thing. So here's Ken Paxton. Now, again, this is not going to deter me from supporting Ken Paxton. He's wonderful, and I can't wait for him to join the United States Senate. But here he is last night asking the crowd for nicknames for James Talafrico. We've got the Talafrico nickname. We've already nailed it. Here he is, though, asking the crowd.
16: Six Ginger Jimmy. Okay, that was the first idea. Madison had an idea. Come here, Madison. You have to say it the way we talked about, not the whole idea.
17: Low T Talarico.
0: All right, I'll admit that one's pretty funny. Low T Talarico is pretty funny. That's a good. It'd be funny to hear President Trump say that.
16: That's kind of like low energy Jeb, isn't it? Okay, and then how about, I've got one more. Tofu Talarico. Okay, I think you won.
0: Tofu? Tofu Talarico? Those are all fun. They're all fun. No question. Fun nicknames. I just think that Talafrico really, really nails it. Really,
18: I think
0: nails
18: I'm going to lobby you, though, because I think you came up with a better one on the podcast inadvertently this morning.
0: What was it?
18: Total Freako.
0: Total Freako. Yeah, I said, yeah, it's Talafrico because he's a total Freako. Yeah, that's true. That's true. Yeah, all right. Well, I'll contemplate that.
18: Yeah, I mean, you are the executive. I'm motioning, making motion.
0: Well, I've got to make a decision so I can tell Ken Paxton how to conduct the rest of his campaign. That's correct. All. All right. Well, I'll take it under advisement. Total Freako is pretty good. But the problem is, the more you kind of distort the nickname from the original name, the less people realize what it's about. They're like, Total Fair Freako. Point. Then you start over-explaining. You're like, yeah, because like Tallarico, and then there's these different components to the syllables, and you have Total Freako. Yeah, he is a freak, though. The guy really thinks, he said out loud, he said that God is gender fluid. He said God is gender fluid, you know, because when the left thinks of God, they think, how can I force the creator of everything to conform to my politics, my demented politics? He's gender fluid. And what does he think about your party aborting 1 million babies a year? Any thoughts on that? Oh, yeah, he's for it. That's Talafrico says that. He says that God is for abortion, that he's a big fan of it. What a whack job. Total whack job. I just don't see, even Harry Enten this week, Mr. You know, CNN's enthusiastic numbers guy was like, yeah, that's Talarico. He's polling pretty well in Texas. I'm like, this can't be true. That just can't be true. Texas is too great of a state. Its population is too awesome. Democrats have for years said, oh, we're going to win this time. Really? With this freak? I don't think so. I think Ken Paxton's going to wrap this thing up pretty easily. We'll keep tracking it. We've got the DNC autopsy coming up on The Vince Show.
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24: ABC News, I'm Wayne Cabot. The rumblings of a deal enough to send oil futures lower. Brent crude back below $100 a barrel, 5% on the news that Iran and the U.S. are close to a deal on reopening the strait and getting Iran to hand over its highly enriched uranium. Another night in evacuation centers in Garden Grove, California, outside L.A. The crack that turned up in the huge bulging chemical tank could be a good thing. There's no sign of a leak. And there's hope that the contents have turned into a solid and maybe the tank won't blow.
25: For days, officials have feared...
24: The human eye could not have called this finish in Indy. Felix Rosenquist took the Indy 500, passing David Malukas on the last turn of the last lap to win by 0.02 of a second.
26: There was some wheel banging and some tire marks on the side pods, which is cool, but no one ended in the wall. And I think that's why it turned out to be such a great finish and such a show for the fans.
24: Closest finish in Indy race history. This is ABC News.
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0: Yesterday, the feds announced charges against 94-year-old Raul Castro. Raul Castro, Obama's buddy. You know, in 2016, they were hanging out together. They really did. They went to a baseball game together in Cuba, and the crowd was going wild. There's Barack Obama hanging out with Raul Castro. Raul Castro ordered the death of American citizens in 1996, and it's been a very long time for justice to finally start pursuing him. Yesterday, the Trump administration announcing charges against him. So I have some questions about what's going to happen next in Cuba and what's going on in the United States Senate. For all of that, this morning on our excellent podcast, I brought in Senator Rick Scott of Florida. And here's what he had to say about these subjects. Listen.
7: Why does it take over three decades to bring charges against a man? Apparently, we have got some pretty good evidence against. I saw USA Today report that we have like an 11-minute audio recording of him admitting that he ordered the killing of American citizens. Why did it take this long to start the wheels of justice?
8: Appeasement. We've had presidents that just appeased. You know, this president has the guts to do the right thing. I mean, this is protecting American lives. You kill Americans, you should be indicted. You should go to prison. Same thing's happened to Maduro. So I'm very proud of him. I've been asking for this indictment for a long time, for years and years and years. And this is a big opportunity. I tell people, you know, we have Democrats that go down there and defend the regime. And it's so This is, I'm going to show you a picture. This is the regime. This is not a Holocaust survivor. This is a political prisoner recently released from the Cuban prisons. They starve these people to death. This guy is 45 years old. He looks 80. He has cancer. They don't give him any treatment. It's great Cuban healthcare, supposedly. And then they torture him. So any Democrat goes down there, which many of them have. And then there's a guy, Hassan Piker, who wants me and all capitalists murdered. He goes down there and defends the regime. Who is the Democrat Party today? I mean, they're defending Iran and they act like, we shouldn't be so mean. No, I'm proud of what the president's doing. Indict these people that kill us. Protect American lives.
7: Yeah, they have more contempt for the United States than they do for demonic communist regimes, it turns out. It's unbelievable. And Cuba, of course, like very close to the United States. I think people don't realize in many cases how close Cuba actually is to us. How are your Cuban American constituents in Florida reacting to all of this, Senator Scott?
8: They are so happy. There's so much energy. Yeah, Cuba's 90 miles away. They've got a Chinese spy station. Now they just bought 300 drones that could attack, Florida. They've weaponized, they've had, they send the criminals here. They host terrorists there. They're friends with all of our enemies. They're, the government of communist China, Iran, Hezbollah, Russia. They're so excited. Now, I hope this is the path. I've been very vocal that in Venezuela, Delcy Rodriguez needs to step up, get these political prisoners released.
7: Yeah.
8: The people of Cuba now, we will support them. But, they're going to have to do what they've been doing, is be very vocal and step up. And we will do everything we can. I'm very optimistic, and so are all my Cuban friends in Miami.
7: What's going to happen next? It feels like there's a lot of energy directed at Cuba that's just emerging in the last, especially the last 24 hours, because Marco Rubio, Secretary of State, just released a message to the Cuban people in Spanish that they released from the State Department. Clearly, the president's talking a lot about Cuba lately. The pregnant suggestion that there might be a raid to grab Raul Castro and pull him out of the country. I think we had new sanctions announced this week against Cuban leaders on Monday. So it feels like a lot is happening right now. Where is it leading to, Senator?
8: Well, I hope that's exactly what happens. I hope they do what they did in Venezuela and grab Raul Castro and have him serve justice, have him go to trial. We have trials in this country, have him go defend himself. But the Cuban regime has fallen apart. Socialism has never worked. They have no money. They have no petroleum. But the Castro family, they have billions of dollars. But they don't spend it on anybody but themselves. What happens under socialism is the leaders live in opulence, and the people suffer. Just like in what's happening, the Ayatollah lived in opulence until he was murdered or killed. The same thing in Cuba. So I think he's going to get picked up. I think the people of Cuba are going to rise up.
7: Yeah.
8: And by the way, the Cuban military, the strong Cuban military, that they're the ones who defended Maduro. And I think they lasted, 5 seconds against the U.S. military in defending Maduro. So I don't think we have much. I don't think we have much of a military left.
7: I said the same thing earlier this week. I'm like, man, if the Maduro raid is any evidence, those Cubans are not going to be able to protect Raul Castro. We'll get him out easily.
8: I think he ought to move to Russia. He ought to do what Assad did. Get the hell out as fast as he can. Because does he want to end up the rest of his life and his family end up the rest of their lives in American prisons?
7: Yeah.
8: Or do they want to go live in the hellhole of Russia?
7: Let me ask you now about what's going on in the United States Senate this week. On these elections, Bill Cassidy just got thrown out of office this week. The president endorses against him and he gets thrown out. Very unusual for an incumbent senator of either party to get thrown out in the primary phase. That just happened. John Cornyn looks like he's destined for a loss next week after President Trump endorsed Ken Paxton. And I'm seeing these headlines that the GOP in the Senate is, quote, reeling, that there's just that you've got people like, John Thune and of course, Bill Cassidy and Tom Tillis, who are just all just losing their minds. Susan Collins, Lisa Murkowski. What's happening right now in your conference? Are people really shocked that President Trump is looking for, America First Patriots to take these jobs?
8: I think what's happening is people realizing that the public wants a big change. They want things like the Save America Act passed. They actually want us to be fiscally responsible, stop doing these budget deals that run up the debt to $40 trillion. They don't want earmarks. They want to pass legislation that's going to be good for them. They want a better economy. And so what's happening, there's a change. What's happening, the public has shown up. They're letting senators and House members know what they want. President Trump got elected. He got elected on a very specific mandate. And I think Republican senators and House members are all learning that we have to do these things, which I believe in what Trump's doing. Balance the budget. We stopped the nuclear weapons in Iran, bringing democracy to Latin America. These are all things we all believe in.
7: But are they learning? That's the big question, because like this week, for instance, in the wake of those elections and that election news about Cornyn, now all of a sudden I'm seeing that a bunch of Republicans are opposed to the security funding for the East Wing. They're like, I don't think we should fund the ballroom. Of course, it's so stupid to say it's just about funding the ballroom. It's literally the bunker underneath the ballroom. Everybody's just lying about the funding. And then the other piece of this is the weaponization fund, the anti-weaponization fund that President Trump just announced, this big settlement fund for people who've been attacked by their government. Joe Biden was cutting $20 billion checks to left-wing organizations from the EPA, and we're bitching about a $1.776 billion make-people-whole fund? It's so out of touch with the American people, and yet it's still happening this week in the Senate.
8: Well, look at what this president's gone through. What, three assassination attempts? They tried to put him in prison for the rest of his life. They tried to make sure he couldn't run for office again. I mean, so, like in my case, they targeted me after January 6th. They released my tax returns during the Biden years. During the Clinton years, when I went against Hillary Care, they targeted my company. So there's weaponization of the federal government. And by the way, why don't we just cut out all the earmarks? I mean, that would pay for this fund that's going to help people that have been subject to weaponization of the government in multiple ways. I mean, so why don't we worry about stopping all the wasteful spending? But we do. Let's take care of the people who have been treated like crap by our federal government. Our federal government is weaponized. They target us. They surveil us. Let's all wake up. This has got to change.
7: So what's happening today? Now we're getting the headlines. There's supposed to be a funding dispute over whether or not ICE and Border Patrol finally, the civilian workforce finally gets a little bit of money. They've been waiting for months to get paid at all. And that's the debate right now. And then there's a Voterama happening today in the Senate. Just take us in the mechanics of this. What's actually happening?
8: So here's what happened back. We shouldn't have done it, but I didn't support it. But back in January, there was an agreement that we would fund all the Democrat priorities, and then we didn't fund Homeland Security, which was crazy, right? And so finally, most of Homeland Security got funded, except two important parts, ICE and CBP. So the only way it's going to get funded is we have to do it through a reconciliation, which means we don't need any Democrat votes. But it does take 50 Republicans to vote for ICE and CBP funding. So that seems like that should be easy. Well, what the Democrats do is they get to put up any amendments they want. So they can put up an amendment, say, oh, no money for the weaponization fund, or no money for this, or no money for that. And so that's what we're going to go through tonight. Hopefully all Republicans will stick together and say, look, we got to get CBP and ICE funded. I mean, the Democrats don't care about security. We do. And then we got to push back about all these crazy amendments the Democrats are going to do tonight, because we've got to get this done. The Democrats don't care about funding important parts of government like Homeland Security. We do.
7: Okay. And then finally, you've got obviously this funding fight going on, but the big priority that I think a lot of American citizens like to see the Senate on is the Save America Act. We've been served a lot of really patronizing lip service on the subject, which is deeply frustrating. Clearly, we want it. It's obviously part of the president's thinking. He's not hiding it. In fact, I guarantee John Thune is really annoyed by how frequently President Trump keeps bringing it up on social media, because he's like, I'm trying to get past this thing. The president doesn't want to get past it. Can we get this back on the floor in any capacity here for the Senate to actually debate this thing?
8: Absolutely. It looks like what we're going to have to do, though, is get rid of the filibuster, because the Democrats are using filibuster to stop all bills. So the filibuster was always just to be used to stop debate. And then we've always a 50% vote, but they're using it to stop the bill. So it looks like the only way this is going to get passed is, one, we have to get rid of the filibuster. Number two is all Republicans have to come together and say, we're going to secure elections. I mean, this is not that hard. Show an ID to vote. You have to prove you're a citizen and registered to vote. It's as simple as that. And we're all going to have to come together. So I tell everybody, call all senators, Republican and Democrat, and say, you've got to pass the Save America Act. If we all do this, keep doing this, we will get it passed.
7: But right now, we don't have 50 Republicans to do that, to get rid of the filibuster. We need a simple majority to get rid of the filibuster, which we don't have. Therefore, we have to fire people who stand in our way, correct?
8: Well, elections matter. So you know, and everybody that's up for election, all right, you ought to be asking, what are you going to do? How, like, are you going to continue to allow the Democrats to just oppose everything? A year ago, you wouldn't have thought we got rid of the filibuster for nominations. But because the Democrats blocked all the Trump's nominees, we finally did that.
7: Yeah.
8: I don't think we have a choice. Look, I think we ought to debate on the floor, spend hours debating. I don't care. But when we finish, you go vote. I mean, so that's what we have to do. We do, and I don't think there's any state government in this country that requires 60 votes for a bill. That's what the Democrats have used this to do. Say, nope, it's a supermajority. And by the way, under Biden, they got the Republicans they needed for some horrible bills like the CHIPS Act and things like that, raising the debt ceiling. So we got to start saying what do we run on? Let's do that.
7: Finally, any energy to change the leadership in the Senate just yet? Are you detecting it?
8: Well, as you know, I ran because I thought McConnell was not doing a great job. I ran with Cornyn and Thune ran. I didn't win, but I think that what's changed is, you know, we're having better conversations. So hopefully what will happen is we start having those conversations and get some things done.
7: I hope so. We got a lot to get done. Senator Rick Scott, thank you very much from Florida. Good to have you back on the show, sir.
8: Hey, Vince. Bye-bye.
0: Our thanks again to Senator Rick Scott of Florida for stopping by the Vince podcast. 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
0: We were talking earlier this hour about all the fraud that's been absolutely wrecking the country and the effort to get control of it being led by Vice President Vance. I think that's what Mark, listening in on KCMO, wants to talk about right now. Hello, Mark. You're on The Vince Show.
39: Hey, Vince. Thank you. You're missing that Medicare, Medicaid, they were brought about for a people who could be trusted.
0: Well, first of all, you made a mistake right away. I don't miss anything, Mark. Let's get off of that. I don't miss a thing, brother. I'm on top of it, brother.
39: You're fast. You're quick.
0: Go ahead, man.
39: Oh, okay. Well, I think there was a nefarious reason. LBJ was basically a crook. I think he brought him about to get the country on the road to socialized health care. And it has worked, basically. Each of these programs now cost nearly $1 trillion a year, yet more and more doctors don't even take the patients because of inferior reimbursements.
0: Yeah.
39: So where does all that money go? It goes to the Democrats, the bureaucracy, which is a Democrat base. It was all about power and control.
0: Yes.
39: And I wouldn't even doubt LBJ envisioned some of this corruption that would be a Democrat power. And the dirty little secret is that before Medicare and Medicaid, people were taken care of. All these Catholic and other religious hospitals,
0: yeah.
39: If people couldn't afford it, they would take care of them. And costs were lower. Medicare and Medicaid have totally distorted the cost of health care because it spills over to private insurance and just basically private care. We got to get back to direct pay with health savings accounts and even private charity. Medicare and Medicaid have been disasters, and it may be politically impossible, but I think they have to eventually be phased out.
0: Yeah, it's been a total mess. And in addition to the endless waste of money, it's been an endless waste of time. Ask anybody in the medical profession. They spend all of their time on paperwork for the government and none of their time on actually seeing patients. It's a complete disaster. But I'm glad you brought up LBJ and the Great Society and the government dependency that the left has created, because that'll help me explore something here in a moment. We'll do it in just a second. There's a great conservative I want to reflect on for a moment who has passed this week. His name is Robert Woodson. Bob Woodson, Sr. has passed this week at the age of 89 years old. a great black conservative thinker, intellectual, wonderful person, founder of the Woodson Center, amazing organization. And he has talked for years about this very thing, this cancer that the left has created and forced on the country, and how it has just upended our ability to see clearly in the way that Mark was just describing, this world of taking care of each other, private charity, you know, looking after your family. I've mentioned before my darling, now late grandmother, Mildred Colonnais, and when I said to her, I was like, hey, you ever worry about Social Security disappearing? She said, why would I worry about that? I've got nine children. She never once in her life thought, you know what, boy, I really need that government to take care of me. No, she had a network of, this goes back to what we were talking about earlier this hour, not just a network, a family, a high trust situation, people she loves, people she brought into this world, and people would be there for her, who were there for her up until the very end. That's, we can get back to that, but man, the left is working against it. They're attacking the very notion of family, the very notion of your own biology. Men can become women. No, there's a truth out there. I'm going to reflect on it. And as we look back at the wonderful life of Bob Woodson in just a moment ahead on The Vince Show.
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0: 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This is America in the Morning. Wet weather is in store for outdoor plans for many today. Here's AccuWeather.com meteorologist LaTroy Thornton.
1: The southeast stays active this Memorial Day with numerous showers and thunderstorms yet again. Storm coverage may end up being the highest across an area from eastern Louisiana into central and southern Mississippi and Alabama, where a heavy thunderstorm really can't be ruled out at any point for today. Through the holiday, the only areas that may have a chance at staying dry are coastal zones from Georgia through the Carolinas, but at least a spotty thunderstorm even approaches those areas late today. In fact, places east of a line from southeastern Oklahoma and northern Arkansas to around the Ohio River and into central portions of Pennsylvania and New York all have a chance at some wet weather at least early today, with a sprawling front gradually exiting the New England coast as the day progresses to bring the steady rain to an end there, while it stalls more over the mid-Atlantic to keep the risk for showers and storms around all day. Speaking of thunderstorms, today does bring the risk for severe weather in two separate zones. One extends from southwestern Minnesota into much of southern South Dakota, a large portion of Nebraska, and parts of northwestern Kansas and northeastern Colorado, with a second zone from far eastern Arizona into southwestern New Mexico and west Texas. In both of these areas, thunderstorms may bring damaging wind gusts, hail, and some downpours. Otherwise, much of the rest

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1: It draws you in, and it's, again, a sport for everybody. So people come in and go, oh, I want to try that. Some people come in and they hear the slams of the ball against the wall. Sometimes that intimidates people, but most of the time the energy here, the vibe we try to keep here is social, fun, welcoming.
0: When we come back...
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0: Hill over here on Old 63. I go past it on days when I'm driving. I go past it every day. You guys do a lovely job of keeping it up. You really do. And I think that a lot of people just, they might not even know the story, but it becomes a place people just like to chill out or have lunch there because the view is beautiful. And I know that the city does the mowing, you told me, but you guys keep up the rest of it, right? And you do the flowers, and it looks absolutely beautiful.
1: Yeah, well, thank you. Yeah, that was a gift to us. Our neighbors, the story behind that, across Catty Corner from the park used to be a Beeline service station.
0: They were right there because I would stop there all the time, Sherry, to grab an unhealthy snack.
1: Well, that's where Sterling worked. He worked there.
0: We've had this conversation before, haven't we? And I'm sure he probably helped me a number of times because I've been here forever and I would always grab and sometimes fill up there. Yeah.
1: Yeah.
0: But for people who don't know, I jumped in on you there. But yeah, it's now an architect's firm, Timberlake, isn't it?
1: Timberlake, engineering, And so
0: Beeline, that's what it was. Yeah,
1: yeah.
0: Beeline,
1: yeah. So our neighbors, it was just a kind of a ratty old turnaround park. It really had deteriorated.
0: It had.
1: And then they approached the city about renaming it, and then it happened, and then people volunteered to make it what it is. I mean, to do the concrete work and get a flagpole up and donating plants, and it's just very nice.
0: It really was a bit ratty. It was just sort of I think it was a leftover when 63 was not old. It was just 63, right?
1: Yeah,
0: it was like a roadside park.
1: It was a roadside park,
0: And it had certainly gotten to a bit of disrepair.
1: Yeah.
0: So it is really nice, and it's a great spot. And yes, the Beeline. I thought you were going to say the Beeline was ratty.
1: Well, it did get ratty after it was vacant for a while, and then they finally raised it and put that nice brick building up.
0: Yeah, I'm sure it did. And, of course, that was your neighborhood and West Sterling.
1: It is my neighborhood.
0: Yeah, it is your neighborhood. Yeah. So, anyway, all right. Well, listen, Sherry, it's always a pleasure to visit with you, of course. And I think so many people just admire the work that you and your husband do to put in all the work that goes to the Memorial Day Parade. And I think it's great that it's back and it's been back. And this is the second year. One last time, why don't you give us the website address so people can take a look and help out if they need to do that.
1: ComoGoldStarParade.org.
0: Do we get a flyover anymore? Those are tough to do, aren't they?
1: Those are tough, yeah. Unless you're Kid Rock. He could get him. I haven't quite got that status yet.
0: Yeah, that's right. Your Kid Rock. Well, do we know any rock stars with the guy that kind of pull who could go get the flyover done?
1: Do I know
0: done?
1: Anybody with that kind of pull? See, I don't know. You don't have that kind of pull,
0: I
1: Simon?
0: I do not have that kind of pull.
1: Oh, man.
0: Mo might.
1: Yeah, he might. Who knows?
0: You could try him. He knows lots of people. But very good. Very good. Sherry, it's a pleasure as always. And good luck with this year's parade. I'm sure it'll go fine. I didn't even look. Well, it's a bit too far. The weather will be fine, I'm sure. Right?
1: Last year they called for rain, and I was just like, okay, God, I've done all I can. It's up to you. And when the crack of the parade at 10 o'clock, the sun came out, it was beautiful.
0: It ended up being pretty nice, didn't it? So yeah. I mean, that's just the time of year we're in. I'm sure the weather will be fine. Sherry, thanks a lot. It's always good to see you, and I appreciate all the work you do. Sherry Wyatt, General of this year's Gold Star Memorial Day Parade.
1: Salute.
0: Yeah, it's been a while since I've had a general on the show, so salute back to you. That's Sherry Wyatt, and we always appreciate Sherry coming on the program and doing what she does for, of course, a great cause. And let's see here. Got a couple of texts. Here's a nice text. Sherry already left, though, but somebody says here, I remember when the bright young man worked at the convenience store there. Yep. Couldn't get up the hill before a snack. Yeah, sometimes the snack at the top was the reward for getting up the hill.
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8: If you are struggling with substance abuse, alcohol, pills, whatever it may be, first of all, it's nothing to be ashamed of. We know addiction is a brain disease, and we also know getting into recovery can be tough. Also, in case this helps, I want to tell you about a new study at a Harvard School of Public Health, which found that spiritual belief, the idea of a steady religious practice, had a protective effect from addiction. Experts we talked to told us there were probably a few reasons why this might be the case. Number one, excessive drug and alcohol use would not be the norm in a religious community, and people want to fit in. Two, a belief in a higher power provides people with hope and solace, great foils for addiction. And three, and I think there's some merit to this, regular attendance in a faith community also provides connection. Just like in AA, camaraderie and social support is often what you need. I'm Dr. Sanjay Gupta, helping you live a better life.
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9: Wandered in like a lost sheep.
10: Wow, I'm so blown away by this studio. It was such a dump the entire time I worked here. And I just like, I cannot believe how nice
9: it was.
10: No, I just can't believe how nice it is. You know, little red lights that come on and, you know, I mean, this is impressive. So anyway.
9: Probably not the first time you've seen a red light come on, but that's all right. We'll move on. And you go right through them anyway, don't you?
10: That's that kind of red light. I thought you were a different kind of red light. Okay. Yeah,
9: so,
10: you're
9: that's
10: right.
9: Typical. That's where
10: your
9: mind
10: is. Those are for everybody else.
9: Fred Perry is here, for those of you, for the uninitiated. Fred co-hosted the show for how long?
10: 8 years.
9: Before you were fired?
10: Fired unceremoniously. I hardly remember it, but it was October 28th, 2008.
9: Is there a ceremonious way to be fired, though?
10: John Dot Walker picked the most ceremonious way he could possibly do it. But he set me apart and fired me individually before firing 20 other people 3 days later. But he wanted to make an example of me. So, and it worked. It's not the first time or last time I was fired.
9: No. Well, Fred, the reason that I asked you to come on the program, even though I know it's a touchy subject, whether you'll be here on time or not.
10: Oh, man, that's embarrassing.
9: But so I was going down West Broadway the other day, and I've seen a couple of times this house on the, it would be the south side of Broadway.
10: In the 600 block.
9: And suddenly all the scaffolding went up, and then there's this big sign outside that says Inspiration Home. Mm-hmm. And I thought, oh, that's interesting. Then I went by a few days later, and the sign says something like, what is Inspiration Home? Then I can't even remember where I found out that you have your mucky little poor involved in this thing. Is that right?
10: Yeah, it is right. It's probably the worst business decision I have made in my life. And I have made a lot of bad business decisions. So anyway.
9: And this is the worst.
10: This is the worst, yeah.
9: So what is the business decision, the terrible one that you've made? Have you bought this house? Is that what's happened here?
10: I bought it personally. We had heard some rumblings that somebody was going to buy that. The house sits on 1.4 acres. And so it's kind of a unique piece of property right in the middle of town.
9: Yeah.
10: And it's, you know, technically could be four city lots. We heard the plan was to tear down the house, and the house is in really terrible condition. It has a lot of deferred maintenance, a lot of water damage. And I can see why someone might want to tear it down, seeing the opportunity, because in the old Southwest neighborhood in the last 2 years, four historic homes have been torn down so that people could build houses. And people are paying $415,000 for a house and then demolishing it just so they can build in that neighborhood.
9: I know it's a desirable neighborhood, and somebody I know very well told me about a house back further in that neighborhood where they'd done something similar to that.
10: Mm-hmm.
9: But you're saying it's become common?
10: It has become
9: common.
10: I would say four homes in a neighborhood that size in 2 years is more than we like. And I understand. Look, trust me, after the last few weeks, I understand why people might be tempted to tear down an old house. But it's not good for the neighborhood. I mean, I think one of the nice things is that it's a great neighborhood to live in. It's a great neighborhood to walk in, has quick access to the Katy Trail, and it's Grant School. And most people in Columbia know that Grant School is an excellent elementary school.
9: So over the years, I think you and I, and then when Renee was on the program too, I think she shared our view that this city, for certainly through the 90s and probably through the 80s, did not do a good job of preserving our architectural heritage.
10: That's correct.
9: And, you know, you've stepped in here, and I think there are a number of homes along that stretch that have architectural and historical significance. One of them, few years ago, got done up, and I think it was operated as a bed and breakfast Taylor House.
10: Uh-huh.
9: And then you live in that general vicinity too, and I know that that you've done that too. But so is this part of you saying, I get why what you just said, mm-hmm. people demolish these, but I want to preserve something that is architecturally original?
10: Yeah, my late
9: even though it's a terrible business decision.
10: Yeah, my late wife Melody and I would drive by this house for 27 years and say, wow, wouldn't it be cool to live in this house one day? And it just had that kind of presence, that kind of curb appeal. And but over the last 20 years, we just sort of saw, you know, it was an elderly couple that lived there. We just sort of saw it kind of deteriorate over the years.
9: So you're saying elderly people that live in a very large house that maybe gets beyond their means mm-hmm. to maintain should probably consider moving out and selling the property.
10: Well, yeah, you hate to take somebody from their home, but it is in this case, it would have been. We are literally dealing with hundreds of thousands of dollars of water damage, where you know, gutters failed, roofs failed. Yep. And so going in and just undoing all of that damage and trying to rebuild it back to its original character is challenging and expensive.
9: So what's the history of this house, Fred? When was it built?
10: 1914 by a banker here in town named John Mitchell and his wife, Belle. And he was the first commissioner of banking for the state of Missouri. But you go back to 1914, you know, that was really right before World War One started. And the last pandemic before COVID, you know, where so many people died, and John Mitchell unfortunately died of flu 7 years after building the house. So, but you think about the Columbia history, and I know that when the house that I personally live in was built in 1920, when it was built, it was still, you know, Broadway was a dirt road, you know, and so, but this house has been the home of several prominent Columbia families over the years. A federal judge lived there, a very prominent doctor in our community. And so we've seen a lot of very prominent families live in this house, and it has just seen a lot of history. It was back when it was built, this was the closest thing that Columbia had to a mansion was this house, and it was built for $10,000. And so it's just, there was a newspaper article in the Herald Statesman that talked about why would anybody spend $10,000 to build a house, you know? And so it is, I tell you what, I saw the staircase in this house, and that alone was enough for me to want to buy the house.
9: Is it one of those big grand ones right there in the foyer?
10: Yep. And high ceilings, beautiful molding, beautiful hardwood floors. You know, the architecture, the windows, everything is just superb, you know.
9: So why are you calling it the Inspiration Home?
10: Well, the reason why, to be quite honest, is that I probably made a very emotional buying decision to buy this house, and it got competitive, and so we paid more than the asking price.
9: Let me interrupt. Were you up against somebody that you thought possibly wanted to raise it and build four units?
10: Yeah, we were very sure that we were. And so, because it could be turned into four lots. And so that, and I think that probably, you know, if you didn't have any emotion tied to it, you would say, yeah, that's probably a good idea to tear down that house. But The reason we did the Inspiration Home is that we so far we know that we're going to spend at least $1.2 million restoring this house.
9: You've done better out of radio than I have.
10: So anyway, $1.2 million. And so the Inside Columbia magazine, when I owned it, we used to do these Inspiration Homes where we would build a house, and it'd be a brand new house, and we'd get a kitchen shop to come in, and we'd feature the kitchen shop and kind of showcase their work. So what we wanted to do was find some vendors who specialize in historic preservation, and we wanted to showcase their work. And so we're going to publish a magazine in October. We're going to open the house to the public in October. Oh. And we're just really doing a very good job. If you're on Facebook, look at Inspiration Home 26. And that kind of shows you step by step. We have discovered a lot of old photos of the house. We are sort of really just cataloging everything we're doing right now. Right now we're in the tuck pointing mode, pretty soon we'll be moving into windows. But we have got to seal up the house first because there's just so much water getting in. And then once we get the house sealed up, we can start really making the interior renovations and fixing up the outside.
9: So when you're done with this, what's going to happen to it? Are you going to live there? What's the plan? Is there a plan for it?
10: If I'm just really, really upside down on the house, I will live there. But my plan is to find a new owner that can, you know, help keep the house, you know, for another 100 years.
9: So I know this is close to your heart, this stuff, because I also remember years ago when we were doing the show together, you found, I think, an estate sale, an old, really old I think it was like a realtor's book. Remember that? The green thing.
10: It was published in 1910 by the Commerce Club of Columbia. Yeah.
9: And I couldn't believe these beautiful houses with spires like the one that's just out here on Hinkson. Yep. Tons of them.
10: Yep.
9: All of them pretty much
10: gone. Yeah. That book is missing, by the way, if you have any idea where it went to. But I think
9: I haven't seen it, Fred.
10: I think I know who stole it. But anyway, that's the deal. If you go to Fayette, you go to Fulton, you go to Boonville. They have done and even Jefferson City and Sedalia.
9: Yeah, yeah.
10: They have done a beautiful job of preserving their old homes. Columbia, we may have two or three homes, you know, in one neighborhood that are historic in character, but because of the expansion of the university, because of fires, because of a lot of things, Columbia's growth, we have lost all of these old homes. And you're right, Simon, they are spectacular. Some of these old homes were, you know.
9: But take a ton of upkeep, like you said.
10: Yeah.
9: Right?
10: Yeah.
9: An absolute ton of upkeep. Yeah. Well, it's an interesting project. I'm glad. I mean, are you going to do the grounds as well once the house is taken care of? Is that the deal?
10: And it sets on 1.4 acres. Yeah. So we plan to once we get the house secure, we're going to work with a local landscaping company to kind of bring the grounds back. But the previous owner had beautiful gardens every summer. And then as she aged, she couldn't maintain the gardens, you know. But there's just so much potential in this house, and it is such a slice of Columbia history that you just want to. We have a vested interest in West Broadway because we have been living there for 27 years and have been slowly but surely rebuilding our house.
9: When's it going to four lanes, by the way?
10: To what?
9: When's West Broadway going to four lanes?
10: It's not going to happen. Thank you, Karen Miller. It's just not going to happen. And so it's that's why we have Worley and Ash and Stuart. That's always a point of contention, isn't it?
9: I think that was something we tackled all the time.
10: Yeah.
9: Well, I'll be interested in following along. I am glad, Fred, that you've stepped in there because I don't think we could afford to lose another house I'm sure what they would have done would have been nice, but it wouldn't be the same as having the original house on the lot.
10: I think when people see the final product, they're going to say, there's other homes in Columbia we can do this with.
9: And when you go bankrupt from this whole project, you're always welcome to come back and work part-time here, of course.
10: Where my bankruptcy began.
9: We'll talk about that another day.
10: All right.
9: So hopefully, I think we're about to hear the weather forecast. There's a bit more rain on the way. Is it sealed yet? Or are you still working against time?
10: No, unfortunately, we do not like rain right now.
9: All right. Well, there may be some bad news on the way. All right. Well, even though you were horribly late, but that's not a surprise, really. Yep.
10: Just an hour this time.
9: it was only an hour. You know, what's an hour between friends? Thanks, Fred.
10: And thank you.
9: We'll continue to monitor the progress and maybe I should book you now if you want to come back and talk about it.
10: Oh, I will.
9: A date
10: be.
9: That you won't forget.
10: Yeah. You may have to send me a reminder.
9: All right. Fred Perry, he's doing the Inspiration Home right there on West Broadway. We'll get a look at that forecast that is coming up here in just about 30 seconds or so.
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0: Hi, I'm Vince Colonnais, host of The Vince Show and Vince Podcast. 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
8: Making sure your kids get enough sleep. It's one of the most important things you can do for them as a parent, and yet it's often overlooked. Not only does sleep in the early years set the stage for mental and physical health, it also creates the foundation for how one sleeps later in life. That's according to the National Sleep Foundation. Now, that organization recommends 14 to 17 hours a night for newborns, 12 to 15 for infants, 11 to 14 for toddlers, 10 to 13 for preschoolers, and 9 to 11 for school-aged children. When it's age appropriate, start by talking to your kids about why sleep is important. It helps their body grow, helps their brains learn, helps their mood stay steady. Don't underestimate the importance of a routine. You can even narrate what you're doing step by step to help them along the way. I'm Dr. Sanjay Gupta, helping you live a better life.
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9: This is his regularly scheduled slot, actually. The computer guy, Robert Ricketts. Robert, how are you? Good to see you.
16: Hey, morning, Simon. Good to see you again.
9: We're going to delve into the small topic of AI here in a couple of minutes. But first, you were on, well, it wasn't unscheduled because we did schedule to come on, but after this whole Canvas thing went down,
16: right,
9: and it really it affected universities across the world, including our own University of Missouri, right during finals week. And they, in the end, Canvas revealed, right, that they had reached some kind of finger quote agreement with Shiny Hunters. Of course, they weren't going to disclose what it was, but that's where we are, is it not?
16: Yeah, that's right. Yeah, their press release indicates that they have kind of quote reached an agreement. Well, there's a that that's a lot of weasel words there. So security professionals are, you know, fairly confident that that equals ransom.
9: And so really, from what you understand, they paid up?
16: Probably. That's what that wording tells me. We have no idea how much. I mean, I kind of have my own speculations of how much that could be based on similar types of ransoms.
9: How can they be sure then? So they say, okay, we're going to cough up whatever the demand was or an agreed upon amount.
16: Right.
9: How can they then be sure that shiny hunters won't just come back after them again and do it again.
16: Well, that's the thing when you're dealing with criminals. You can't really be sure. But, and I know that this is just dripping with irony, but shiny hunters, they don't want to besmirch their good name. So,
9: sorry, that hurts me to laugh at the moment. They don't want to besmirch their good name. Okay, and so that means that they won't come after them again. They'll just go after somebody else to avoid besmirching their good name.
16: Well, if they hope to have any success with future extortion campaigns, then yeah, it would be it would behoove them to just let this one go, and then increase confidence in the next victim that they will indeed follow their word.
9: The moral code of the criminal underworld.
16: Right.
9: And this probably would have been paid, what, in cryptocurrency or something, Robert?
16: Of course, certainly, crypto.
9: Yeah, interesting. All right, so, and as far as you know, it's back up and running fully now?
16: Uh-huh. Oh, yeah.
9: It is?
16: Yeah.
9: All right, so, and their timing was probably not accidental, right?
16: No, of course not. You know, finals week is probably the busiest week for every university, yeah. And so that's the time to pull the trigger on this type of cybersecurity attack, yes.
9: Before we get, you know, AI, once again, it seems like it's in the news every day, and before we plunge into it in some aspects, somebody, before I forget, has already texted in ahead of you getting in here, Robert, and they are asking you, good morning, could you ask Robert what happens when you get a spam call and you block it and report it as spam? If they get into any trouble, thanks. Oh, I am feeling better. Thank you for that. I really appreciate it. Yeah, so when that's a good question. I've wondered that before. You know, when they say spam report, do you want to report it?
16: Right.
9: What happens when you report it? Anything?
16: Well, so the person doing the spamming and the fraud, of course, aren't going to get in any trouble. But what you're doing when you identify a text message as spam or an email as spam is you're just sort of adding your vote to whether or not that is spam. It won't spam just on your word, but if enough other people do that, then that number will eventually get blacklisted, at least for a while. So yeah, do hit that spam button.
9: I see. And though, and when it is blacklisted, does that then, when you get calls and it says spam risk, is that what's happened?
16: That helps to feed that database that says, is this number dodgy or not?
9: Yeah,
16: right.
9: Well, there's plenty of dodgy numbers out there, Robert. All right, so AI is, like I said, it's in the news every day. You know, we've got old Elon and Sam Watzit going head to head. And then Richard Dawkins made some headlines a couple of weeks ago because he says that AI has become sentient. What did you make of that?
16: No, in fact, we're going to talk about that a little bit. That's one of the things I wanted to cover today.
9: Yeah, I figured.
16: And no, that has not happened. And personally, I don't think that will ever happen.
9: All right, because when I saw that, I thought, that's earlier than I thought it was going
16: to
9: see that.
16: No, but my wife's at a conference right now in Nashville, and she attended a talk yesterday about the so-called one-shot mode of AI, so where AI would become sentient. And the speaker essentially said, no, that's not going to happen, and I would agree with that. But he was discussing that that's kind of the direction that that the AI companies are trying to take, like, for instance, with the so-called general intelligence AI that Meta wants to roll out.
9: So when you say that, the companies want it to become sentient or bordering on sentient?
16: Well, they want to increase its power, and they want AI to... See, right now, AI is essentially a huge language model database, and when you ask it a question like ChatGPT, there is no original research that's being generated and shown to you.
9: Right.
16: It's basically, in real time, assembling an answer based on little factoids that it already knows. It cannot intuit or organically generate new knowledge for you.
9: All right. So then, if that's the case, then it is definitely not sentient, at least at the moment.
16: No. In fact, I kind of call it a super Google. You know, with Google, you put in your search terms and you see links to web pages that contain more reading on that thing that you are searching for. So it's like the card catalog at the library. You look up your subject, it tells you where in the stacks that you'll find those particular books, and then you go and you find the answer for yourself. The whole ChatGPT and conversational AI kind of shortcuts that process by taking you directly to the source and then digesting it and summarizing it for you.
9: As you pointed out here, though, Robert, I mean, people might not realize it, but it's in basically embedded in just about anything you do online now.
16: It is.
9: And we're
16: it's
9: at
16: everywhere.
9: That point now, right? It's everywhere.
16: It's everywhere.
9: So it's in music, it's in airline bookings. You're saying it's even in kids' toys.
16: Oh, yeah.
9: But there are some privacy implications there.
16: Right.
9: And what are those?
16: Well, kids' toys have microphones in them.
9: Oh, yeah.
16: You have
9: right,
16: a kid
9: okay.
16: talking to his smart toy, and maybe the toy is responding back to the kid. In any event, it can listen into what's going on. The companies that make these toys are offshore. They're not beholden to U.S. privacy laws to the extent we have any, which we really don't.
9: Right, yeah.
16: So AI-powered or any internet-powered kids' toys should be a hard no.
9: Because to that last point, you've talked about it before, that you cannot, when you hear people say, oh, I'm just going to erase my stuff from the internet, I'm going to erase my digital footprint, you can't
16: no,
9: do that.
16: No. That's not
9: you
16: possible.
9: Can try, but you're never going to fully erase it, right?
16: That's right. Correct.
9: And I guess the more AI develops, the less you'll be able to remove from that footprint, right? That digital footprint.
16: Right. And so that's another thing. When you're using conversational chatbots like ChatGPT, which is, you know, the one we're all familiar with, your prompts to that are saved and in a way used to help retrain that ChatGPT. So you really don't want to give up private information on a chat search.
9: That's a really good tip, right? Because it's constantly, from what I'm hearing you saying, it's constantly listening. It's constantly scraping information. And so, yeah, if you're taught, oh, yeah, all right. I don't think I've done that. I've listened to you, Robert. I'm pretty sure I have not put any personal stuff into ChatGPT. You should not do that,
16: right? That's
9: right. Obviously.
16: I mean, I've read cases where people, for instance, will upload their tax returns and say, help me find more deductions. And it remembers those things.
9: So you're saying that people have uploaded their whole tax return and then asked it to sort of run a check to see if they're missing anything.
16: Right. So it'll look at maybe your income, what your various deductions are, and doing that as a way of trying to gain insights onto what other deductions you might take.
9: But then it's there.
16: Yeah,
9: it's out there,
16: then it's
9: right?
16: It's there, and it eventually can get fed back into the training model.
9: Now, here's another thing, though. So you go, oh, that's worrisome, and some of the parts of it that I'm hearing are worrisome. But you're saying that over 80% in surveys say, oh, we prefer the way AI comes up with search results rather than us having to go through tons of links.
16: That's right. Even the old Google search is pretty much dead today unless you do some keyword magic to kind of encourage Google to show you old-fashioned link pages. You're going to see Google's Gemini search comes up first. And it's admittedly, it's getting better. But people like that because it saves them that extra step of having to go and read the links to articles and web pages. It just hands them an answer.
9: Yeah. We are going to be back, by the way, with lots of great advice about security. There are these things going out there or emails where they say they'll set up a family plan that will get your whole family off the dark web. It's a service that is allegedly will get your information off the web. But you just said, really, that you can't ever be off the web. So is this a bit dodgy, Robert?
16: I would say it's completely dodgy.
9: All right, then. So those kind of services?
16: They can't.
9: They can't.
16: No,
9: so it's up to you is what I'm hearing.
16: They may find it, and they may say, we found your stuff here, here, and here. But they can't delete it. They don't have controls over those servers.
9: All right. So finding it is very different to getting to it and deleting
16: it. That's right. Yes.
9: If you've got a question or comment for Robert, by the way, 573-442-8255. We've got a caller here, Robert. Hi, you're on KFRU.
12: Good morning, Simon. Good morning, Robert.
16: Good morning.
12: I appreciate you being on again, Robert. I really enjoy you coming on every so often. Thank you. Something caught my ear, something you said a moment ago about texting and spam. And what I understood was that an individual text won't be spammed. It's kind of a repeated in the service kind of you get spammed. Well, so I take exception to that, and I'm wanting to know what I can do about it on my cell phone. I'm being censored, and it's T-Mobile, and I have never downloaded an app on my cell phone, and I hope I never will. Well, and I don't use my cell phone for email. I just use it for phone calls, text messages, and, of course, tons of pictures. But I have an affiliate link with my business, and there are many affiliate links all over the world with this particular company, and the other affiliates have no problem sending their affiliate link via text message. And I, 4 months ago, I had no problem with it. But after about a month of sharing my affiliate link via text message, it will not go through. And now it's advanced to a different website that shares interesting information about frequency healing and blah, blah. I won't even launch into it unless you want to hear it some other time, of course.
9: Yeah. So,
12: but yeah, the text messages that contain this affiliate link will not go through. And like I said, it's now advanced to other links that I try to share in my text messages.
16: Well just based on what you said, without, you know, revealing any particular details, then yes, if enough people received that text message with that affiliate link, and if that person considered it spam, regardless if it's spam or not, it's in the eye of the beholder. If they consider that spam, and if enough people reported as spam, then yeah, your mobile number could be blacklisted.
9: Anything the caller can do there to contact the
16: carrier?
9: Well,
16: normally what will happen is eventually these blacklists kind of, they'll, not really an expiration time, but each one of these kind of starts a timer. And if there has been enough time with no reports made, then the phone number will kind of slowly work its way back into good graces.
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0: Hi, I'm Vince Galanese, host of The Vince Show and Vince Podcast. 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
8: If you are struggling with substance abuse, alcohol, pills, whatever it may be, first of all, it's nothing to be ashamed of. We know addiction is a brain disease, and we also know getting into recovery can be tough. Also, in case this helps, I want to tell you about a new study at a Harvard School of Public Health, which found that spiritual belief, the idea of a steady religious practice, had a protective effect from addiction. Experts we talked to told us there were probably a few reasons why this might be the case. Number one, excessive drug and alcohol use would not be the norm in a religious community, and people want to fit in. Two, a belief in a higher power provides people with hope and solace, great foils for addiction. And three, and I think there's some merit to this, regular attendance in a faith community also provides connection. Just like in AA, camaraderie and social support is often what you need. I'm Dr. Sanjay Gupta, helping you live a better life.
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23: From ABC News, I'm Brian Clark. Memorial Day commemorations taking place across the country.
24: The ceremony that you are about to witness.
23: That includes this one at Arlington National Cemetery's Tomb of the Unknown Soldier, the iconic changing of the guard. President Trump is set to lay a wreath at the tomb later this morning. The end of the holiday weekend also means it's a busy travel day, and the TSA says it's going to screen more than 18 million people between last Thursday and this Wednesday. Meanwhile, drivers are paying more for gas, says ABC's Elizabeth Schulze.
25: This is the most expensive Memorial Day to fill up in 4 years. We are seeing oil prices dip a little bit this morning on optimism there will be a deal to end the Iran war. But right now, that national average still about 50 cents away from its all-time high of $5 a gallon.
23: And when it comes to a potential deal to end the war, President Trump on social media says the deal he's negotiating will be the opposite of President Obama's agreement. Some allies are concerned, says ABC's Ian Panel in Tel Aviv.
26: An Israeli official telling ABC News the emerging U.S.-Iran deal appears to be bad, and a source familiar with the situation saying there's serious concern and disappointment in the prime minister's office over the U.S. deal with Iran.
23: Secretary of State Marco Rubio called the negotiations a work in progress.
27: As the president said, he's not in a hurry. He's not going to make a bad deal. I mean, the president's not going to make a bad agreement. So let's see what happens. We're going to give diplomacy every chance to succeed before we explore the alternatives.
23: Pope Leo today apologized for the church's role in allowing slavery to occur for centuries as part of an encyclical that called for greater regulation of artificial intelligence.
28: Artificial intelligence already touches many areas of our lives and affects decisions that shape human coexistence. It is also dramatically changing how war is waged.
23: He said it needs to be disarmed. 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
23: Over 50,000 people remain under evacuation orders in Southern California because of a damaged chemical tank. ABC's Alex Stone has more.
4: Crews with the Orange County Fire Authority working through the night to stop a massive chemical tank from exploding, checking to see if some pressure has been released in hopes of avoiding a worst-case scenario. This comes after a specialized team was able to get close enough to that 7,000-gallon tank full of hazardous liquid Saturday night, finding a crack. More than 50,000 residents evacuated.
23: The Director General of the World Health Organization says there are now more than 900 suspected Ebola cases and 220 suspected deaths in the Democratic Republic of Congo. ABC medical correspondent Dr. Darian Sutton has more on the spread.
5: The contagiousness of Ebola really comes into direct when you come into direct contact with the bodily fluids of someone who is infected, and people are typically only contagious when they are symptomatic. Now, here's the problem. This is affecting communities that are in dire need. They're already facing a crisis in not only limitations in healthcare, but also access and preventative equipment, and that is what's leading to the speed of the spread in Ebola in Africa right now.
23: The Indianapolis 500 featured its closest finish in history, Felix Rosenquist, the winner by 0.02 of a second, while NASCAR remembered Kyle Busch at the Coca-Cola 600 just days after the star's death at 41. I'm Brian Clark, ABC News.
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9: Pleasure as always to welcome back to the program, Chris Campbell. Chris is the director of the Boone County History and Culture Museum. Chris, good to see you again. How are you?
10: I'm great. Good to see you. Thanks for having me.
9: Oh, sure. I mean, I know there's a lot going on over there, and we might touch on just give people a hint of what's coming up. But the main reason for getting you on here is because just the other day, you put out the news release and you have announced the 2026 inductees to the Boone County Hall of Fame. Now, I know you do a posthumous award, you do a current living award, and you do sort of the corporate or organizational
10: business
9: award.
10: Or organization. Yeah.
9: And so KFRU, you know what? It has been 11 years because this station is now 101. And I think you recognized this station when we were 90.
10: That's right. I can't believe it's been 11 years.
9: I can't believe it either, but it has. So let's talk first of all, about the person who's going to go in as the living recipient. And this is, I think, it's a no-brainer, I suppose, is it not?
10: It really is. It really is.
9: And that person is, for people who didn't hear me talking about it the other day,
10: Carl Edwards.
9: Mm-hmm.
10: NASCAR, Hall of Fame NASCAR race driver, and born and raised in Colombia. Went into that particular field, and like so many of our Hall of Famers, rose to the very top. It is a no-brainer.
9: Yeah, I mean, it really is. And I remember stories about Carl back in the day as he sort of was working his way on up through, I guess, like all sports, really, even at NASCAR, you kind of go through the ranks, don't you? You sort of start with on the dirt track circuit and stuff like that, working on your own vehicles, and then boom, next thing you know, he's at the very top of the sport. Am I right, Chris? Because I don't follow NASCAR. That'll be a big surprise to a lot of people that closely. But I think when Carl retired, it was sort of a surprise, right? Because he retired kind of early, I thought, as I remember.
10: He did. For an NASCAR driver, he retired at age 36. He was at his peak. I think he was only a year or two removed. No, he was a few years removed from tying for the championship with Tony Stewart. You know, he and lost on a tiebreaker, but came agonizingly close two times, 2008 and 2011, for winning the entire season the entire series for NASCAR. And yeah, retired at age 36 and came back here.
9: Yeah, and I do seem to, like I said, I vaguely remember the NASCAR world was kind of shocked when he pulled the plug on his career, you know, but he said there were other things he wanted to do. And so were you able to contact Carl directly with the news?
10: One of our good friends in the museum, a wonderful member and volunteer, is very close to the family.
9: Oh, great.
10: And I had not met Carl. It's interesting. We still haven't met. He and I are exchanging texts and voicemails right now.
9: Yeah, sure.
10: But I look forward to meeting him. But no, someone in the museum had been friends with him forever.
9: Great.
10: And I said, Nancy, give him a call. And she did.
9: Yeah, he's a really nice guy. You know, what was funny, the thing that he and I do share in common is love of riding bicycles.
10: Yeah.
9: And years ago, we did a promotion where it was sort of a Ride with Carl event, and that was a lot of fun, and that's when I met him. 72 victories, right, in the Sports Top Series. Not too shabby, Chris.
10: Not too shabby.
9: So, like I said, no-brainer. Carl goes in. Somebody who I knew pretty well, because mainly she was a very frequent guest on this program, is the person who goes in posthumously to the Hall of Fame. And again, I think we have to use the term no-brainer, Chris. And tell us who that is going to be for people, again, who missed the announcements.
10: That would be the late and legendary Wendy Noren, Boone County clerk for 35 years.
9: Yeah. Wendy, an absolute legend. In fact, her knowledge was so prized that, I'm sure you know this, but she went to other countries to help with elections and all that kind of stuff. And she was a sought-after authority on elections because of her just voluminous knowledge of elections, election law, election rules, and 35 years as clerk, and always enjoyed her having her on the program.
10: Yeah, you're absolutely right. No, she was an election observer in both Albania and Bosnia during difficult times in those countries' history. And as you pointed out, a national reputation for innovation and modernization in voting and election systems.
9: The other thing I loved about Wendy, Chris, is you hear the term no-nonsense thrown out about a lot of people. She defined no-nonsense. I mean, she did not suffer fools lightly.
10: I wish I had met her. I unfortunately did not meet her before she passed.
9: Yeah. Anyway, it was that was, again, to me, somebody who absolutely should be in there, and she's going in there. And then let's talk about the corporate inductees this year.
10: Yeah, for I think the third time, it's a nonprofit. Inducting businesses about 15 years ago, maybe 16 years ago, and had done one every year for a long time. And then about 6-7 years ago, we decided that we should open it up to nonprofits. And so we've put in the food bank. Last year it was the Cosmopolitan Luncheon Club, who's done incredible work.
9: They're a legendary bunch too, aren't they?
10: And now we've got another legendary nonprofit, the Boone County Community Trust.
9: Great.
10: Who since 1974, when founded by R.B. Price, has invested $4 million into what I understand is more than 250 different nonprofit organizations in Central Missouri.
9: Wow. What a legacy, right?
10: Yeah. Yeah, I think they're 51 years old this year. In fact, you still hear these great ads on the radio. One of your competitors may be here, too, about what they're doing and how people can help organizations they would like to help by getting in touch with them.
9: Absolutely. So they're still very much a going concern.
10: Oh, very much. Yeah.
9: Okay, so the Hall of Fame then every year, as it does, it expands by three. But you do this kind of a gala to welcome in, right? Mm-hmm. So tell us a little bit about when that's going to be. Can people go? Who do you expect to be in attendance? That kind of thing, Chris.
10: Yeah, the gala is going to be on Saturday, October 24th. It'll be at the Country Club in Missouri. I think we're there for the third year in a row now. And it sells out every year, roughly with about 290 guests. We'll have Wendy's family.
9: That's great.
10: Carl and his family.
9: Great.
10: And I'm sure a number of trustees from the Boone County Community Trust. 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There'll be $160 each if you are not a member of the Boone County Historical Society. And if you are a dues-paying member, they're $125 each.
9: Fantastic. We'll let people know when those tickets go on sale, of course. And the gala's a lot of fun. It was the last time I think I saw David Gaines wearing a suit jacket. So what was that, 11 years ago?
10: Yeah. And it's so much bigger than 11 years ago. You know, when KFRU was put in the Hall of Fame, we were doing it at the museum.

0: Community Church that we can include on our field trips. And we've got one, finally. We're receiving the Locust Grove Baptist Church of Sturgeon on Thomas Hill Road. It's about 9 miles south of Columbia. It's a big church. It's 30 by 40, and it's tall enough that we're going to have to take the steeple roof off when we truck it down Highway 63.
1: That's going to be some
0: this
1: project.
0: Summer. Yeah, yeah. But anyway, we're excited. We're going to completely restore it, and it's going to look and feel like it would have when you walked in 1910. We're going to add electricity, and we're going to add a few other elements that will make it available for small weddings.
1: So that's cool.
0: Yeah, we're going to make it a very small event location, and we think people will enjoy coming there for their nuptials.
1: Yeah, that's a really neat idea, and I think people will absolutely like that. And that is going to be a logistic. Is that going to be the biggest, the most challenging move you've done as far as the buildings out there, Chris? I know you've had one or two others that were probably a logistic challenge, but this one, it's big. It's got to come a fair way.
0: Yeah, no, it's definitely the biggest. Yeah. It's twice as big as any other building we've got out there right now. And we're going to first need to put in a foundation, and we've decided to put in a basement for storage. And so that's got to be put in place first. And then, like I said, two different trucks or two different trips, the roof on one and the main congregant area on the other.
1: That'll be something to see, that's for sure. All right, Chris, I love the fact that you know, the Easley store replica is down there. And now, of course, the Heart of America Marathon, where the Easley store, as it was, I'm giving away my vintage here, but I remember doing the marathon a couple of times when the store was still there.
0: That's right.
1: And you always knew when you got there, you were about to hit the hill.
0: Yeah.
1: But it's very apropos that really now the marathon finishes over there.
0: We're so proud to host it.
1: It's great.
0: Yeah. And that's why the Heart of America is that marathon starts and begins at the Boone County History and Culture Center because of that, their affinity for that store. So the race starts out in front of our museum door, but it ends and the finish line is literally right next to the Easley store.
1: Yeah, which is very fitting. It really is, because that, like I said, was always a landmark, even if it was, for a lot of people, a painful landmark. But there was always an aid station there to kind of prep you for what was about to come. Because really the hill, as the old course, at the top of the hill, you were about halfway. So, you know, you still had a fair way to go. All right, Chris, that's great. So, Carl Edwards goes in as the living member of the Hall of Fame. Wendy Noren as the posthumously inducted member of Hall of Fame. And the Boone County Community Trust all going in this year. Excellent stuff. Chris, as always, it's great having you on the program. If people want to visit the History and Culture Museum, when can they do that if they want to go out there and take a look around?
0: Yeah, our museum hours are Wednesday through Saturday, 10 a.m. to 5 p.m. It's free admission. Guided tours of those four history buildings in the village are available by appointment in advance, $6 for adults, $4 for kids. But yeah, people come out and see us. We've got three terrific exhibits right now.
1: Brilliant. Chris, great to see you. Thanks for coming by, and we'll talk to you again soon.
0: Thank you.
1: Chris Campbell, director of the Boone County History and Culture Museum. Always appreciate talking to him. It's 9:48 back up.
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16: Who started snacks? I didn't have a snack my entire childhood. Pre-game, halftime, post-game, orange slices, gotta have orange slices. There's a snack list. I had no idea there was a snack list till my first practice ever. I told all the parents we're not having snacks. This mom ran me down in the parking lot. We got that snack. It's going to be a snack list. I said, no, we're not having snacks. No, we're going to have snacks. See, Jeremy can't play a whole game without a snack. Jeremy needs a snack, or Jeremy can't play the whole game. I'm going, Jeremy's not that good. He'll never play a whole game. Why don't y'all eat at home and come late? How about that, huh? You know what started the whole phenomenon, kids, sports, and snacks? You know what started all that? Soccer. It did, because you have a snack when you're playing soccer because your hands are clean.
3: And that is Henry Cho, of course. He is probably bang on there with the whole snack thing. And it's great to welcome Henry Cho. Henry is going to be in Columbia Saturday, May 30th. He'll be at the Missouri Theater. Earlier this year, Henry was inducted as the 229th member of the Grand Ole Opry. And this honor had not previously been extended to a comedian since 1973. It's just one of many accolades, too many to list here that I've got on my sheet. Henry, lovely to have you on the program for a few minutes. How are you?
6: I'm doing great. Thanks for having me on. Yeah, the big accolade should be I used to do deja vus in Columbia back in the day.
3: Oh, yeah. The vu, of course. Right? Everybody cuts their teeth there, don't they, on that circuit?
6: Oh, yeah. It was the I-70 tour. It was awesome. It was so great. Freddie D was so fantastic. And God rest his soul. I hate to hear we lost him. But, yeah. Been coming to Columbia. Well, I went to Columbia pretty regularly there for, you know, back in the 80s, early 90s, and then I haven't been back. So I'm so excited to be coming to making my tour, my dates there coming up.
3: Yeah, no disrespect at all to Deja Vu and the legend that was Freddie DeMarco, of course, Henry, but I think you'll find that Missouri Theater is a little nicer as far as the surroundings and for the crowd.
6: Oh, disrespect is fine. They get it. They understand that.
3: A little bit
6: yeah,
3: of
6: no, I'm looking forward to it. It's so great. I've seen photos and heard great things about the venue, so cannot wait to be there in Columbia once again.
3: Yeah, this is your empty nest tour now, of course. You talk a lot about your kids in your comedy. And in fact, you took what? Nearly 10 years? You sort of took a break to be a dad, right? And now you're back on the road. Am I right about that?
6: Yeah, it was actually closer to 20, I tell
3: Whoa,
6: you.
3: Whoa, was it really?
6: Yeah, it was. Well, yes, it was, because I had to wait till my middle kid was getting gone. That was kind of my goal. It was a long time. I was doing a movie in Vancouver, and I had one child, and he was in a stroller. So what was it? You know, he's 1.5, 2 years old, and it didn't work. I was in Vancouver for 2 months. And during that filming, I got offered to do another film in Australia, and I was going to be gone for 6 weeks. And I said no, I turned it down, and I kind of revamped everything and said, you know what, I would have never gotten married, I would have never had kids if I was going to be work like I used to. Mm-hmm. So I'm just not doing it. So, yeah, I pulled back, and I piecemealed my tour together, and I stayed regionally close to home. I coached my kids' youth sports teams.
3: Yes.
6: I missed one high school football game in 4 years. Very hard to do as a comedian.
3: yes.
6: And so, yeah, it was closer to 20 years, but I made it work. And then as soon as I let everybody know I was back and that I was seriously back, as I told everyone I would be, I was so blessed and thankful and lucky that people wanted me back. So I've been on this tour and it's been fantastic. Can't wait.
3: Yeah, and like I said, you've done a bunch of films, and probably a lot of people would recognize you from films like McHale's Navy, Say It Isn't So, Material Girls, but then you had to turn down some film work. But is it easier for you? Easy might be the wrong word, actually, Henry, but is the one that you prefer? Because I know on film sets, there's a lot of sitting around. You've got to memorize your lines. Whereas when you're up there on stage, you can improvise, you can model the story. They're both challenges, I think, but different kind of challenges, aren't they?
6: Oh, 100%. My first love is stand-up comedy.
3: Yeah.
6: It's what I will always do. It's my job. It's what I'm good at. It's how I'm wired. I think all comedians, we are wired a certain way. Just kind of look at things a little bit differently than, you know, your normal. Yes. Normal is not the word I try to use because I think everybody is exceptional in their own way. But, you know, your normal path to life, 9-to-5ers, how should I say that? So, yes, films are great, and I love doing them, and I'll never forget when we were doing some action ones and we're shooting guns and we're on a ship and a helicopter's coming in. I thought, man, making a movie. It's what I always wanted to do, you know, when I was young and single and it was fun. But, you know, when you're doing a movie, you're paid to wait and you're saying somebody else's lines. And as a comedian, it's really hard to read someone else's lines when in your brain you have something funnier.
3: And yes.
6: You learn to bite your tongue because you're not that important. It's what you learn as a, you know, 6th, 7th build actor on a movie. I'm just not that important. What I have to say is not that important in the big scheme of things. So I do love stand-up. It's what I love to do. And it's been so much this is my 40th year doing stand-up.
3: Wow.
6: And I feel like it's so fresh to me still because I did take, you know, I feel like a running back that didn't play, you know, my first 3 years of college, and now all of a sudden I get the ball my senior year, and no one can stop me because I got fresh legs, dude.
3: Yeah, you're a Heisman candidate now all of a sudden, right?
6: All of a sudden.
3: Yeah. That's Henry Cho. He's going to be at the Missouri Theatre Saturday, May 30th. It's his Empty Nest Tour. You just said, actually, that you take a different approach sometimes, and there's a great story that you tell about, I think it was your daughter who had a funny line and it ticked the teacher off, and the teacher contacted you and your wife, and your main concern was, well, that's kind of funny, and then your main worry was her timing right?
6: Yes, true story.
3: Yeah.
6: So, but, you know, we get a parent-teacher conference, and, you know, most people are kind of antsy when you're going to go to a parent-teacher conference
3: because
6: it is messed up, and, you know, my wife was feeling a little anxiety, and I really don't ever. And we walked in, and the teachers, you know, explained the situation, and you know, I knew it was not a big deal kind of going in, and then she verified that it was not a big deal and that the teacher was just kind of blowing this little thing out of proportion. My daughter said something funny and it disrupted the class, and she got upset about it, and I just said, you know, I just think that's hilarious. And she said, you don't have one concern, do you? And I said, no, I have one. Did she time it right?
3: Yes. That's great.
6: And yeah.
3: Yeah, that is great. Yeah. Because it's all about the timing, isn't it, Henry? It's all about the timing, what you do.
6: It's all about the timing. And I wait jokes out. I've waited jokes out. I was doing a television set. Craig Ferguson, the Late Late Show, a few years ago, and I had a joke, and it always took a second, but boy, it was taking way longer than normal, and I waited it out instead of moving on, and I'll never forget, we got finished and went to commercial, and even Craig goes, wow, I cannot believe you waited that long. I said, dude, I almost bailed on the joke. I almost just kept going, but I thought, nah, they're coming. They'll come.
3: Penny
6: and finally they did.
3: Yeah, penny finally dropped, right, Henry?
6: Yes.
3: Yeah.
6: Exactly.
3: Hey, something I did want to ask you, though. What I love about what you do is I think you are super funny, and you do a lot of very good comedy for adults as well, but not no bad language. And what, when I watch a lot of comedians, you know, a well-placed swear word sometimes can work, but I've noticed that a lot of them these days, the ones who work blue, I guess, as the old saying used to be, right, Henry, some of the swearing gets so much, it's almost like it's a crutch. And to me, then that's like a switch off, to be honest. And have you noticed, you must have noticed that because you've been doing this for a long time.
6: Yes, the term blue actually comes from a British comedian, 50, 60 years ago now. he used to come out with two notebooks. One was white, one was blue, and white was clean jokes, and dirty jokes were the blue. And he would ask the audience which one they want, and they go, dirty jokes. He'd go, okay, then tonight I'm working blue.
3: Got it.
6: That's where that came from.
3: I like that.
6: And so, but I actually do not, I chose not to do that. It's clean comedy. I've never cussed on stage, 40 years, tens of thousands of shows. And I just work hard. It's just the way I work. And sometimes, yes, a joke that you could throw in an offensive word and it'll make it work better. Very few that I've seen in my experience. I think it's the opposite. I think if you take it out and work the other way, then you've opened up 100% of your audience sitting in front of you. I try to do stuff that's not offensive. And, you know, it's adult humor. You did say that, and that's what it is. It's humor for adults. You can bring your kids, and they won't hear anything they shouldn't, but I hope I'm more cerebral than an 8-year-old.
3: So. Is that the slogan for the tour after the Empty Nest tour?
6: Yeah, that's pretty. Yeah, and I'm hoping that, you know, that's always been my goal, to be more cerebral than an 8-year-old.
3: Yeah, I think that's been my goal too, Henry, there, so we can share that one. Listen, it's been great visiting with you. Henry Cho, the Empty Nest tour, it's Saturday, May 30th at the Missouri Theater. Tickets for the shows are available at henrychocomedy.com. or at Ticketmaster.com. Lovely to visit with you, Henry. Enjoy Columbia. And as I said, as we started this conversation, I think you will find the Missouri Theater a very different to Deja Vu. No knock on them.
6: No knock on them. Can't wait. Thanks for having me on.
3: Hey,
6: we'll see you, Columbia.
3: Thanks a lot, Henry. Appreciate it. That's Henry Cho. And again, I really appreciate Henry giving us a few minutes. Check out his stuff. He is really a very funny guy. And, you know, he doesn't need to resort to constant swearing. Don't get me wrong. I do invoke the invective from time to time, but I'm not a stand-up comedian. And I do think that these days there are a few who just rely on the F word or whatever way too much. And he doesn't do that. But check out his stuff online. He does have some really funny stories as well. So appreciate Henry's time. It is coming up on 9:59. And we've got a full update of world news. It's on the way for you right after this here on...
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3: Welcome into the program, Autumn Cuddy. And Autumn is an archivist at the State Historical Society of Missouri, and she is putting together this local music history collecting initiative, or she's been in the process of putting it together. And we'll talk a little bit about that here. She also puts on the Music on Elm, which is a free concert series which showcases Columbia area artists. And Autumn, lovely to meet you. How are you?
21: I'm great. Thanks for having me. I'm excited to be here.
3: Well, as people listen to this program know, we love to talk about music. And when it's when we get a chance to do it and we're talking about it locally, it's even better. And our mutual friend, Kevin Walsh, mm-hmm. who, of course, knows everybody in this town and the whole history, he is always talking up how talented the music community is in this area, mm-hmm. right? And you're backing that up with the Como Music Project. So I'm going to let you tell people what it is that you are doing.
21: Sure. Well, it's a good thing that you mentioned Kevin. He's really, to no one's surprise, probably sort of what got me into creating this project. So at the State Historical Society, we have a pretty massive manuscripts collection. And part of that is we have this big collection of music posters from the 90s and early 1000s, a lot of Blue Note stuff and Mojo's.
3: Oh, man, he hadn't told me about that. I want to see that, yeah.
21: Well, he's a modest man. And it's a huge collection. And the collection's amazing. And I was processing that just, you know, as a normal archivist duties. And I thought, this is great, but you're losing the context. You don't, if you weren't at the show, you don't know who the band was. You don't know what they meant, or especially the Blue Note used to pull in. I mean, they still do all these acts from outside of the area, obviously.
3: Yeah.
21: Richard King did a really great job of bringing people who wouldn't normally just go straight through to come and stop here. So
3: he did.
21: Yeah. I really wanted to flesh that out with more information. The posters are great, but they're just posters. So The music project was sort of born of me trying to, well, sort of selfishly, to make the poster collection everything I want to see in the records. So, you know, the actual music, the audiovisual stuff, photos and videos people took of shows, news clippings, the zines, all kinds of stuff to really give researchers and people who lived it as well, that the actual context of history.
3: And we're not just talking about more recent history here, right? You're going back. You're going way back for stuff that you can find, right?
21: Yeah. I mean, I was born in 91, so the 90s stuff, the 2000 stuff is cool. That's like stuff that I recognize. But the music scene doesn't start when the Blue Note comes here.
3: For a lot of us, it did, if you know what I'm saying.
21: Right. You know, and there's waves of a music scene, and obviously the Blue Note is this massive mark in the middle of the music scene, but... for everybody, especially who went to Cafe Berlin last night, Lee Roos was clearly before the Blue Note.
3: I love the legend, an absolute legend.
21: Yeah. And so I want to make sure that we're capturing that as well. And there weren't necessarily recordings or posters from, you know, the '50s. And so I'm going back. I mean, it says in my advertising, like, you know, the 1900s, but it's really anything. If it happened here, I want to know about it. Yesterday I did an oral history with Michael Cochran, who's in Sound Farm, and he was talking about how the folk revival sort of started what we now consider the scene, you know, and obviously music happened before that, but the scene, as it were, in Colombia had this real kind of like boom around that time. And we don't have that in the records right now. I mean, we do in a smaller context, but I'm trying to really like buff that out. So
3: I've heard, you know, over the years, we've been doing this program for years and years and years, and every once in a while, of course, music will come up, and we've had people call the show who remember shows. They remember Ike and Tina playing club shows out here and stuff like that. They remember it. They have a vague memory of it. Have you been able to sort of collect anything from people that legendary who were in our area? Because we hear lots of stories, don't we? We've even got stories about the Kinney building that the city bought, that Count Basie might have played there, but we don't know for sure, right?
21: Yeah.
3: I mean, is that like the Holy Grail, if you can find tangible evidence of those kind of shows?
21: So I'll tell you what. My most exciting get, personally, was we got a collection of papers from Deanna Harper. She's the widow of Milt Harper, and he ran Central Booking Agency while he was in law school at Mizzou in the mid-60s. Mm-hmm. And he's the one who booked Ike and Tina Turner.
3: Is that right?
21: So I have the contract.
3: You do? Because Milt Harper was a very well-known lawyer in this town. Yeah. I did not realize that he was doing the booking for these shows back in the day.
21: The story is that he was told he had a choice. He could continue law school or he could continue booking. And as we know, he became a lawyer. But he was doing really excellent stuff. And he booked Lee Ruth for a couple of shows. But so we have the contract.
3: So you have the contract?
21: Yeah. Mm-hmm.
3: Do you remember what... I mean, I'm guessing it said how much they were going to get paid, did it not? Do you remember? Does it have those kind of details?
21: I believe it was for that show. They got the contract fee was $2,000.
3: Wow.
21: And I believe he got a 20-25% cut of that. Yeah. But I mean, obviously they were his biggest, of all of his clients. So it was a lot of local people. And then Ike and Tina Turner. And it's kind of funny to see.
3: Wow.
21: Yeah. So yes, we do get those sometimes. And
3: brilliant.
21: And I want everyone to know. So when I have to do promo stuff and put together pictures of what we have, that's always in there, real front and center.
3: So like I said, Autumn, we've got a lot of people listening here who have memories, might be sitting on stuff. You just never know. If they know somebody or if they might have something stashed away somewhere, I showed you the posters and stuff I've got in my office. How do they contact you if they're interested in contributing anything to this?
21: Yeah, so if you would like to contribute things either now or when you...
3: When I pop my clocks?
21: When you pop your clocks.
3: I might... If the boys don't want it, it's yours.
21: And, you know, if they're not sure, too, anybody who has anything, you can contact me. You can come to the State Historical Society, but you can also call us and you can email me. My contact information is on our website. Or if you call anybody else who knows me, if you know Kevin Walsh, he knows how to get a hold of me.
3: Well, everybody knows him.
21: So that's a pretty good chance in. But you can contact me and we can talk about, if you're not sure about donating things or there are some things you want to donate and some you just can't, you know, I totally understand. Massive music fan myself. I absolutely get it. But the thing is, if anything should happen, you know, sometimes people, you know, things happen to your house, you get floods, whatever, that kind of stuff, or, you know, any kind of damage to your records. If it's with us, you know, it's safe, and you know, you can always request copies of things. And so, you know, at least reach out to me. And then if you decide you don't want it, there's no hard feelings. I'm happy to talk to people who remember the scene anyway. You're part of the record, even if you weren't a musician or radio host. So
3: yeah,
21: please reach out.
3: So you've got a number of guys, because I know one of my thoughts is, man, you've probably got a ton of stuff. How do you organize all this stuff? And you've got delineated in this lovely little Como Music Project a handout, kind of booklet you've done, upcoming project goals, right? Mm-hmm. I mean, this has got to be very time consuming.
21: Yeah.
3: But a joy.
21: Well, it's one of those things, if you do what you love, you never work a day in your life.
3: Tell me about it.
21: Yeah, you don't get into archives for the money, I'll tell you. You do it because you love what
3: yeah,
21: you do.
3: Sure.
21: So I made zines for to promote the project in the first year in 2024, and then I made an anniversary one to sort of explain to people the progress we've made. So it's a 3-year plan in theory, and we're in the second year right now. And I do have some help, of course, but a lot of it is self-motivated. And so the third project is kind of what you're talking about. The third year is putting that information into something that is usable. So it's obviously, for me, it's very exciting to see all these documents, but it's not necessarily universally accessible that way. So what I'd like to do in the third year is sort of plug that information into something that is accessible from anywhere. So we have on our website a couple sort of digital maps you can interact with about like the history of Route 66 and the African American Heritage Trail, that sort of thing. And I sort of want to do that as well for downtown Columbia, where it'll show, this is a Walgreens, but it used to be street signed records, you know, and here's a photo.
3: With the wooden floors and the old gas station location.
21: You know, and even like the Blue Note used to be on Business Loop, and so this is what it looked like, so that you can see all of that sort of stuff. And then to further sort of condense that into strictly downtown, like a walking tour, people can go and see, you know, all these places used to exist, or some of them still do, but, you know.
3: Well, the old Blue Note still exists. It's slightly less salubrious now than it was in Richard's time. You know, I remember seeing legendary shows there. The first time I saw Uncle Tupelo was there, mm-hmm. with Firehose, no less. And all I remember about, I remember the old Blue Note, the shows, but I also remember the bathrooms, which were dodgy, to put it mildly. But then there were clubs like Shattered, right? And they had lots of live music when Chris was running that place. And there's all kinds of places. So I think, are you going to do a walking tour or try to do the walking tour?
21: Yes.
3: Right?
21: So
3: that'll be neat.
21: Yeah, so the big map will be kind of, you know, Columbia as a whole. Because it's like Gladstone was a little farther away.
3: Oh, yeah, that was up here in Old 63, wasn't
21: it? Yeah, so that obviously isn't as close for a walking tour. But that'll be the whole map. And then if you want to really, you know, walk in the footsteps of history sort of thing, I mean, that's kind of cheesy, but, you know, that's what we do.
3: Yeah.
21: Then you can do this, you know, all the stuff that was kind of around, you know, Cherry and Broadway and Ninth, which is where usually when someone's doing an oral history with me and they can't remember where something is, me and the oral historian go, was it on 9th and Cherry? Because usually that's the answer.
3: Yeah.
21: So, yeah, that, sure. I think if people can go and see that, because I can see it, you know, when I walk around downtown, and I want to be able to share that. And those would be the software I'd like to use. Clio is totally volunteer run, and so it's always free. So I'm trying to make it as accessible as possible. I don't want there to be a pay barrier to sort of accessing any of our materials.
3: Of the Como Music Project, Autumn, there's a live part of this whole thing, mm-hmm. right? Music on Elm. So tell us about this.
21: So we started Music on Elm last year. It was called Music at Noon. So if anyone came to that last year, same program.
3: Same thing, yeah. Mm-hmm.
21: We did it in the summer last year. There was one every month for 3 months. And then we did an October show. And I thought it was really good. It was really successful. And what we were doing was basically sort of in conjunction with the Como Music Project, we were trying to showcase these local artists who are performing now. So, you know, we're getting the history, but people are currently still doing amazing things in the scene. And so I really wanted to highlight that. And also, I think if you've never been, this knowing that we're the State Historical Society can sort of make us seem stodgy, you know, and
3: not the case over there, I'll tell you that.
21: No, and I want people to sort of give us a chance with like a,
3: sorry, I don't know what that was, but continue.
21: Well, it is a small business information, I suppose.
3: Perfect, yeah, I suppose it is, yeah.
21: Yeah, so I want to get new people in, and also to have the people who do know what we are and what we do to see bands they maybe wouldn't have otherwise. So So we get local people in from at the greatest distance, Boone County, sort of local people to come in, and it gives them a new audience and it gives us a new audience. So it's mutually beneficial, and the shows are free and open to the public. And it was an hour last year, and it's 2 hours this year.
3: Nice.
21: So
3: nice.
21: This year we got sponsored by Central Bank, so we can afford to have openers, as we pay the artists.
3: Great.
21: It's very important to me that they're local and we pay them.
3: Yeah.
21: And so we have openers this year. So they're a little bit longer, and they're on Saturdays, which, again, it goes back to that accessibility thing. Mm-hmm. You know, noon in the middle of a work day is not accessible for everybody.
3: Right.
21: And in the summers, we lose all the students. So we spread them out this year. So our first one is this Saturday, even in the rain, because it's inside.
3: Perfect. Violet and Phil Sean, legends, local music legends. And the opening act, Alyssa, who I think I've caught at one of the Dark Room Records showcases that the high school kids do. Amazing.
21: Yeah, she is incredible.
3: She's like, what, 15?
21: She's 14.
3: 14.
21: Unless she's had a birthday since I last asked.
3: Amazing.
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0: every day. Extraordinary stuff. They shot Donald Trump once, tried to shoot him a second time, shot Steve Scalise, tried to wipe out a whole Republican baseball team with a Chinese combat assault rifle in a suicide attack. They're self-immolating all over the place. We've got a series of anti-Semitic attacks in San Francisco, in New York, in San Jose. Democrats violently attacking Jewish people because they're very severely mentally ill. Just extraordinary stuff. Now, with that said, I want to just to warm you up on a few of the stories we have today. And the English, they're doing away with all of their traditions because they're becoming an Islamist country in England. They're doing away basically with the House of Lords, at least with the Lords in the House of Lords. So you can't really call it the House of Lords anymore. But that's an extraordinary thing. Mm-mm-mm. We've got that. But I've got to share with you something that I have. I'm going to go to a photograph that I shot with my telephone. My phone has a camera in it. Have you seen this? Yeah, it's extraordinary. Because of the patriarchy. Extraordinary. But I was driving in today, and there was an automobile in front of me. It's raining here, kind of a rainy day. And I was driving in, and there's a car in front of me, and there's traffic, of course. And the car is a Honda Civic, and it has a Washington, D.C. license plate, and at a few years old. And there's a bumper sticker on it, and the bumper sticker says, it's a pink bumper sticker, and it says, "Don't honk, exclamation mark, I'm already crying. Don't honk, I'm already crying," is what it says. And I laughed just a little bit, and I said, oh, you know, this has got to be a white liberal woman. I know that there's about a 100% chance this is a white liberal woman. And I thought, there's traffic in all the lanes, and I couldn't get there right away. And I thought, of course, it could be any Democrat man, too, because they're all transgender. I don't know if you know this, but they're all engaging in gender self-mutilation and things like that. But don't honk, I'm already crying. And finally, a couple blocks, and this person got into the left turn lane in front of me. So I was able, and the light was turning red, so I was able to pull up alongside this Honda Civic with the don't honk, I'm already crying bumper sticker. And I pulled up alongside, and you'll never guess, there was a white liberal woman in the driver's seat. There was a white liberal woman, and I had to stop because there was a red light, and I was parked right next to this woman, a white liberal woman, with don't honk, I'm already crying. And guess what? She was crying. She was actually crying. I pulled up alongside of her on the right side of her vehicle. She's turning left in the left turn lane. And she had a white hanky, and she was literally dabbing both eyes, going back and forth from one eye to the other. She was sitting in the driver's seat crying and dabbing the tears off her face. Don't honk, I'm already crying. And I laughed. Of course I laughed. What else would I do? And she didn't look over to catch me laughing, which was a little bit disappointing, but that was okay because she seemed very sad. She seemed very sad, given that she was crying, openly sobbing in her car while driving, trying to turn left. I suspect maybe she only turns left. She might have to turn left. She never turns right. She only turns left. Don't honk, I'm already crying. And the satisfaction that she granted me this morning to pull alongside of her and find that she was actively crying while driving in the rain, which makes it a little better. Just extraordinary. She was a liberal. We're at 888-630-9625.
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3: ABC News, I'm Chuck Sievertson. A record number of people are on the roads and in the air, says ABC's Gio Benitez at New Jersey's Newark Airport.
4: According to AAA, the top five domestic destinations this weekend, Orlando, Seattle, New York, Vegas, and Miami. So if you're headed to any of those airports in those cities, leave plenty of time to get through security just in case.
3: Gas Buddy reports gasoline prices are at record highs in over a dozen states. Right now in most of the U.S., it's the busiest time to drive. Oil prices have dropped after President Trump said talks on ending the war with Iran are progressing, but so far no indications of being close to a deal. Some of the tens of thousands evacuated in Orange County, California might go home soon. Fire officials say a crew has lowered the risk of a major explosion at a damaged toxic chemical tank at an aircraft plant in Garden Grove. Top prosecutor in Garden Grove has launched a criminal investigation into the tank incident at GKN Aerospace. This is ABC.
5: With news on MissouriNet, I'm Marshall Griffin. The Memorial Day holiday wraps up at 11:59 tonight. Captain Scott White with Missouri State Highway Patrol says for troopers responding to crashes, each incident represents a real person and the impact it has on families.
6: And the hard part is that so many of these crashes that we go to, so many of these incidents are tragedies that are completely preventable. Whether it's a seatbelt, putting the phone away, choosing not to drive impaired.
5: Missouri's small businesses are struggling a bit, according to recent studies by the National Federation of Independent Business. Sue Danielson reports.
7: The NFIB's state director, Brad Jones, says many Missouri small business owners have ongoing struggles finding qualified new employees.
8: They're frustrated with the labor and employment part.
7: Jones says their latest surveys in Missouri find businesses are delaying big purchases.
5: And an orangutan named Jill at the Kansas City Zoo turns 50 years old today, making her one of the oldest of her species in North America. This is Missouri Now.
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3: ABC News, I'm Chuck Sievertson. Her visit to a migrant detention center at Delaney Hall in Newark was formally denied by immigration police, says New Jersey Governor Mikey Sherrill at a protest nearby.
4: We've been working with ICE to get into the facility. I was just denied that this morning. I was hoping we certainly will.
3: Relatives scheduled to see loved ones at Delaney Hall today say they were kept out. Migrants at Delaney Hall are currently on a hunger strike protesting poor conditions. Though U.S. markets were closed for Memorial Day, Wall Street futures went up and oil prices went down on word from President Trump that talks with Iran are progressing. A major sticking point is the U.S. demand that Iran turn over all its enriched uranium. Some of the 50,000 people evacuated in Orange County, California, might be allowed back home soon. Fire officials say a crew has cut the risk of a major explosion at a damaged toxic chemical tank at an aircraft plant, Garden Grove. This is
5: News on MissouriNet, I'm Marshall Griffin. Parents in the Moberly School District in Central Missouri are organizing a memorial scholarship to honor 16-year-old Kayla Huff. The effort was announced following Huff's disappearance on May 6th and a discovery of her body about a week later. A Missouri congressman's bill would revamp severe weather predictions and warnings. Stuart McMillan of KMOX Radio reports.
6: Democrat Wesley Bell's Tornado Preparedness Act comes 1 year after the deadly May 16th tornado caused roughly $1.5 billion in damage to St. Louis, where city sirens failed to sound. The sirens failed to go off because those responsible were at a workshop on climate change. Bell says his bill would force federal agencies to upgrade their radar technology by using artificial intelligence.
5: And Missouri's unemployment rate held steady at 3.8% in April, lower than the national rate. State data shows job growth in several industries, but losses in leisure and hospitality last month, which could impact summer jobs for teens. This is Missouri Now.
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10: The Democrat Party is waging class warfare in the United States of America, of course. And they're waging race warfare, race warfare. They love race warfare. The left has always loved race warfare. They've created wars all over mostly the third world, racial conflict, ethnic conflict. The left has majored in that for a long, long time. And it's a big part of their murder crusade, which they've been number one in the murder crusade for a long, long time. But they need to steal everybody's money. And if you've been profoundly successful, then they want to strip you of everything that you've earned, that you worked for. They'll tell you that you haven't earned it, and they're here to steal everything from you. They're the bad guys. They're not the good guys. Now, Jeff Bezos, who knows anything about Jeff Bezos? Jeff Bezos is, how much is he worth? Like $400 billion or something like that. And I guess he's not worth that much. I think only Elon Musk is $400 billion. He might be $800 billion by now. He's, I believe, the richest man in the world. I think Jeff Bezos is the fourth richest man in the world. I think he's the fourth richest man in the world. But listen to this. Jeff Bezos, whether he's fourth or fifth or whatever, or third, one of the richest men in the world, and a self-made man. He was raised by his teenage mother, But hang on a second, because it gets even better. His mother became pregnant as a 16-year-old girl, And she didn't abort the baby because the Democrats weren't there to harvest the organs and, club the little thing to death with a meat tenderizer and stuff. So the 16-year-old mom said, for whatever the circumstances were, I wasn't there at the time, but said, well, I'm going to have my baby. And she gave birth to Jeff Bezos when she was 17 years old, And every Democrat in the country would say, can we still kill it? Can we still snuff it out? But it's pretty amazing stuff. Jeff Bezos, one of the richest men in the world, was raised by a teenage mom. And then, hang on now, adopted by a Cuban immigrant. He was adopted because, God wasn't going to let him be raised by a single teenage mom. Needed some adult leadership. The founder of Amazon and everything else. The guy has changed the world. Pretty amazing story. As the product of what we call an unplanned pregnancy, pretty amazing stuff. So the teenage mom, amazing stuff. Jeff Bezos, he's born in 1964, and it was weeks after his mother turned 17 years old, his mother Jacqueline, pretty amazing stuff. And she had a lot of it was tough at school. They wanted to squeeze her out and said, oh, you can't come. You're pregnant. Yeah, you've got a baby. You can't come. So the Democrats tried to squeeze her out of school and everything. But pretty amazing stuff. She wouldn't be allowed to graduate because she got pregnant and all isolated and everything. Pretty amazing stuff. She had to fight with the liberals to finish high school. Pretty amazing stuff it is. The Democrat Party. And then because... and it gets a little complicated, teen girl and all that stuff. Jeff Bezos had a biological father, but he was never seen again. He's just gone. 16-year-old girl and all that stuff. And I think he might have been 18 when he was dating the 16-year-old girl. But so it wasn't a Democrat thing. He wasn't 40 like Democrats because they're child molesters. I think all of them are pedophiles. Isn't that their new slur for everybody that they disagree with? They call everybody pedophiles now. And while they're passing bills that say schools can change your children's gender without letting the parents know, and they call everybody else pedophiles. It's like firebombing synagogues and firebombing the Jewish governor's mansion in Pennsylvania and then calling everybody Nazis and fascists. Kind of amazing stuff. Self-immolating at the Israeli embassy. Shooting and killing, murdering a couple of Israeli embassy personnel, and then calling everybody fascists and Nazis. Kind of amazing stuff. So Jeff Bezos' dad didn't hang around. But mom, not too long later, met a Cuban immigrant named Bezos. You see, she wasn't Bezos. The stepfather was Bezos. Jacqueline Bezos, the mother, and is of Jeff Bezos. She actually died just about 9 months ago, Jeff Bezos' mother. But she, you know, things worked out pretty well for her in life. Her son, I guess, did pretty darn well. For a teen mother, gave birth at 17, and Jeff Bezos became, well, Jeff Bezos was her son, and he became Jeff Bezos, but pretty amazing stuff, I got to tell you. And the Bezos man came out of the scene, helped to raise young Bezos, gave young Jeff Bezos his name, and so a teen mother pregnant at 16, gave birth at 17, had trouble getting out of high school, ended up being the head of the Bezos Foundation, and her son, Jeff Bezos, pretty she became a philanthropist, which is a good thing to become when your son is worth hundreds of billions of dollars. That'd be a good thing. Pretty amazing stuff. So according to the wiki page for mom, Jacqueline dated a unicyclist. That's what he's known for, riding a unicycle, you know, a bicycle with one wheel. Thank you, set up on Ted Jorgensen. She became pregnant. It was 1963, and her boyfriend, Jorgensen, Ted Jorgensen, who rode a unicycle, he was 18 years old. She was 16 years old. And then they raced over to Mexico, Ciudad Juarez, in Mexico, where they got married. They were teenagers, and they got married. Couldn't do it in the United States, but you can go to Mexico and do anything. So they got married as teenagers, and she's pregnant, and she gave birth to the baby, and that's wonderful and great. And, boy, he's really an argument. Jeff Bezos is, and he's kind of a weirdo, but definitely an argument in favor of pro-life, you know, of, hey, she could have knocked it off no problem as a 16-year-old and not had Jeff Bezos. She decided to as a teenager, and look at how things worked out. Not so bad. So she gave birth, the teenager, 17 years old, Jeff Bezos, in 1964. It was 2 weeks after she turned 17, and the child, now because she's married to Jorgensen as a teenager, named the child Jeffrey Preston Jorgensen. Jorgensen, right? And her high school tried to keep her from graduating, but later they relented, according to the wiki page, and they banned her from socializing with other students at the school, because they're open-minded. They must be liberals and things like that. So that's just great. Mm-mm-mm. Amazing stuff. The family, you know, the things like this happen in life, and Jeff Bezos has got this as his background, and that's great. Now let's go to Jeff Bezos, because he's been out there, and we played some audio earlier this week of Jeff Bezos as well. But let's go to Jeff Bezos, because he's done a couple of different interviews lately, and I want to where's the first Bezos, Mike? And let's go to Jeff. He was talking to CNBC, the CNBC people, he's talking about how he's been vilified and demonized, and now they want to steal all your money because you're a bad guy because you're successful. And the Democrats, that is to say the left, the communists, are waging war against success. And that is to wage war against prosperity, and that is to set the table for the theft of the wealth that Jeff Bezos has earned, and by extension, everybody else, Elon Musk. And if you serve the interests of the left, then they will allow you, just like the Soviet Bolshevik communists did, they'll allow you to keep something. The Nazis did the same thing. If you served the regime, the Socialist Workers' Party, the interests, if you were Willy Messerschmitt, of the Messerschmitt family, on and on, if Mercedes-Benz served the interests of Hitler's Socialist Workers' Party, then they would allow you to keep functioning. If you cross them, then they would destroy you and take everything. And the Democrats are pretty much, they're really closer today to where Hitler's, the Nazis, the Socialist Workers were, when it comes to wealth and prosperity and your industry and so on, then the Soviet Union, closer to the Nazis today than the Soviet Union. But setting that aside, Jeff Bezos on CNBC talking about what the Democrats are doing.
11: politicians are using the kind of age-old technique. So there's this tale of two economies, and they're using this age-old technique of, you know, picking a villain and pointing fingers. But the problem is that doesn't solve anything. People sometimes say that, I don't pay taxes. That's true. I pay billions of dollars in taxes.
10: You don't pay any taxes. No, that's not true. I pay billions of dollars in taxes. But I like his pick a villain. And this is, and he's talking about how they point at you and they pick out. I've been talking about this for years and years. It's called point and hate. They can pick any, the left can pick anybody out of a crowd, like the lynch mob that they are. And they are the party of lynching black people from trees, make no mistake about it. They're murderous and bloodthirsty goblins and ghouls. But the Democrat Party can, it's point and hate, and they can pick anybody out of a crowd and point him and, you know, like Satan worshipers in movies. And they point any random person out of a crowd, and they demand that the crowd immediately hate that person. And the person can be in the crowd or someplace else. It can be Jeff Bezos. It can be Elon Musk. It could be me. It could be Donald Trump. Point and hate. And they've got millions of willing haters because they've raised generations of haters. But it's the age-old technique of picking a villain and pointing fingers. But that doesn't solve anything, he said. And they say, I don't pay taxes. I paid billions in taxes. So they lie about him. They vilify him. They demonize him. They want to steal what he has created. They don't have to create anything except a mob, a lynch mob. And they agree with Chairman Mao that political power comes from the barrel of a gun. And they want to take that away from you and from all of us so that they're the only ones with guns. Because in their hearts, they're commies. They're totalitarian. They're not democratic at all. Friendly fire isn't, common sense isn't, and the Democratic Party isn't. Jeff Bezos, talking to CNBC, said that, and it's like, well, you don't pay enough in taxes. Jeff, and I pointed, the last time I pointed this out was about 2 weeks ago on the radio, Jeff Bezos on what he actually and others pay in taxes.
11: The top 1% of taxpayers pay 40% of all the tax revenue. The bottom half pay only 3%. We have already, and I think it should be zero. I don't think it should be 3%. Right. I think it should be zero.
10: Right, the CNBC Democrat says. Right, the bottom half should pay zero income taxes, and the top half should pay 100% of income taxes. And he points out the top 1% of earners, I believe he's in the top 1%. Although, I heard yesterday, I think he pays himself a salary of $81,000 a year. Have you heard that? That he pays himself a salary of just over $80,000 a year. That's his salary. And that's, I guess, his income from his business. But he has a lot of other revenue coming in from a lot of other sources. He's a centibillionaire. I hope that he lives, and I know that he does live very comfortably. Not a thing. But the top 1% of taxpayers pay 40% of all federal income taxes. The bottom 50% pay 3% of federal income taxes. And the Democrats say, we've got to tax the rich, and the poor can't pay so much in taxes. And everything they say is a psychotic lie. They're mentally ill. Jeff Bezos on billions and billions.
11: If people want me to pay more billions,
12: right,
11: then let's have that debate. But don't pretend, you know, that's going to solve the problem. You could double the taxes I pay, and it's not going to help that teacher in Queens. I promise you.
10: You could double the taxes I pay, and it's not going to help that teacher in Queens. Now, that prompted Zohran the commie Mamdani in New York City, who's a fascist and an Islamist and a communist. That's right, fascists and communists are the same damn thing. And the Nazis were the Socialist Workers Party of Germany. But never mind that. Zohran Mamdani took to his Twitter account because he hasn't been banned, his X account, because he hasn't been banned like the fascists on the left banned President Trump and banned conservatives all over the place. But Zohran Kwame, the commie Mamdani, tweeted out with a screen grab from Jeff Bezos on CNBC, this interview, and Kwame Zohran Mamdani said, I know a few teachers in Queens who would beg to differ. Well, I got to tell you, the few teachers in Queens, you know, would beg to differ with what? that stealing $1 billion from Jeff Bezos wouldn't increase their salaries, because that's just more commie garbage from these people. Can I just say these people? Aren't they amazing? They want me to pay billions more. Don't pretend it's going to solve the problem. Double my taxes still won't help that teacher in Queens, I promise you. And he's correct. And the commie Mamdani, and he's an anti-Semite, and he's anti-American, and he's anti-capitalist, and he's the Democrat Party, and they're waging civil war right now, an asymmetric, low-level civil war against the United States of America, being waged by the left. The left owns the Democrat Party, and they would have harvested young Jeff Bezos' organs long before he was born, and that would have changed the trajectory of human history, too. So let's back to Jeff Bezos. Talking about, and you remember AOC banned Amazon from opening their headquarters in New York, and it cost thousands and thousands of jobs that are now, I believe, over in Arlington, Virginia, aren't they? Just across the river from Washington, D.C. Amazing stuff. Jeff Bezos, when he thought Hillary Clinton was going to win the presidency, lifelong Democrat, he bought a museum in Washington, D.C., the Textile Museum, which was made up of two old mansions, two old estates. And Jeff Bezos bought that museum and converted it to his private residence because he thought he'd be visiting with President Hillary Clinton in the White House. Didn't work out for anybody. Jeff Bezos on Amazon New York.
11: If we ran Amazon the way New York City runs their school system,
12: right,
11: your packages would take 6 weeks to arrive. We'd have to charge you a $100 delivery fee. And then when the package did finally arrive, it'd have the wrong item in it anyway.
10: That's a fact, Jack. Amazing stuff. Yes, sir. Oh, yeah, the lady that fell into the manhole in New York and was killed stepping out of a Mercedes in front of Cartier on Fifth Avenue. I have an update on that. The cause of death of the grandmother that fell into the open manhole in New York and died, that's coming up.
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1: From ABC News, I'm Lindsay Davis, anchor Prime, streaming weeknights on ABC News Live. After the big getaway, it's the big get back. A record number of people are traveling back from Memorial Day destinations on the roads, 39 million AAA estimates. ABC's Elizabeth Schulze says gasoline prices are at record highs in more than a dozen states, according to Gas Buddy.
2: Right now, that national average is still about 50 cents away from its all-time high of $5 a gallon.
1: The Wall Street markets were closed for Memorial Day. Stock futures went up and oil prices went down after President Trump mentioned progress in talks with Iran. ABC's Ian Pannell is in Tel Aviv.
3: Iran still has that material despite all the bombing. It still retains the ability to make more uranium, and that is a sticking point.
1: Good news for the 50,000 people evacuated in Orange County, California. Fire officials say a crew has cut the risk of a major explosion at a damaged toxic chemical camp and an aircraft plant in Garden Grove. ABC's Alex Stone in Cyprus.
4: Doesn't mean that there are no threats around any longer of vapor or of leak or a much smaller explosion, but things are looking a whole lot better here right now. They hope to get the evacuation perimeter down a bit in the next couple of hours. It remains in place right now.
1: Protesters today near a migrant detention center in New Jersey claim ICE is preventing them from seeing their loved ones.
5: While attempting to tour the Delaney Hall Migrant Detention Facility in Newark, New Jersey Governor Mikey Sherrill says,
6: "We've been working with ICE to get into the facility. I was just denied that."
5: Senator Andy Kim visited Delaney Hall over the weekend, speaking with those inside.
7: You know, there is a woman that was pregnant that says she's not getting full OBGYN care. There's a woman that had a miscarriage that said that she did not get the care that she needed.
5: Delaney Hall is privately run with about 300 detainees. Mike Dubusky, ABC News.
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10: A small plane collided with a paraglider over Austria, shredding the pilot's parachute and forcing her to deploy her reserve chute. She's okay. Uber and Lyft drivers in Massachusetts have officially unionized, a first-in-the-nation move that now sets up what could be the final stage in a years-long organizing effort. The App Drivers Union says it's received state certification to represent 70,000 rideshare drivers. 27 people developed sore throats near a luxury department store in Tokyo's posh Ginza shopping area today after a person allegedly sprayed something into the air, according to Tokyo Fire Department officials. Nobody seriously hurt and no arrest reported. Elected officials in Ponca City, Oklahoma, vow to get to the bottom of a mystery that has people checking the bottom of their feet. ABC's Jim Ryan.
11: On nearly every outdoor surface in the town north of Oklahoma City, the black powder is unavoidable.
12: We've gone to pick up our granddaughter from school, and she looks like she's come out of a coal mine playing on the playground.
11: Travis Kirby used to work at the Continental Carbon Company just south of town and says the soot is coming from there. The company paid $10.5 million in 2009 to settle a lawsuit related to the problem. This time, city officials and state regulators say they found no evidence of a link between Continental Carbon and the black dust in Ponca City.
10: Our Jim Ryan, Chuck Sievertson, ABC News.
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14: 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On this Memorial Day, we focus on the past lives of service members. Many are honored at the Missouri's Veterans Cemeteries throughout the state. MVC Director Paul Kirchhoff tells Ashley Bird about the sites and traditions there.
15: Sure. Missouri is very fortunate in that we have five veteran cemeteries throughout the state. We have cemeteries in Bloomfield, Fort Leonard Wood, Higginsville, Jacksonville, and Springfield. And which I said we're very fortunate in that we have probably more veteran cemeteries in Missouri than most states who have one, two at best. So we're 25 years ago, 30 years ago, our veteran and the leadership of the state that really set the tone for caring for Missouri's veterans and ensuring that they're honored with perpetual care for the Missouri veterans. And so what they do is it's a free burial for veterans and their spouses, as well as any dependents. So if they're a current dependent, that dependent can be buried with their veteran family member. So and if you've ever been to, you know, we hear about Arlington, some people have probably been to Jefferson Barracks in St. Louis. We follow the same criteria, the same rules, the same regulations for care and appearance and so forth. And if you haven't been to one of our veteran cemeteries, they're very impressive, and especially on Memorial Day, it has an honorable appearance. It has a dignified burial. And so we're really proud of how we care for Missouri's veterans and in their after passing, and also we enjoy having the family members come visit as well to help us with that dignified burial. So we're very proud of the service that Missouri provides to veterans after their passing.
16: Yeah, let's talk about that for a minute. It is a priority for Missouri. How do we take care of these things? Some of it may be VA money. A lot of it is state money as well.
15: It's a mix of two. Every one of our people that care for the veterans at the cemetery, and you know, do the mowing and the landscaping and so forth, they're all state employees. Those that help with the burial. They're again, state employees. So, but we do do it off of a reimbursement system with the VA. So we bury the veteran, their family member, and then receive repayment from the VA for those services. So it's we work very closely with the VA. Like I said, again, we follow the VA rules, and it has that appearance of a federal cemetery. It's just ran by the state.
16: And these are areas, too, that are near some bases. Also, just the placement is what does that reflect? Does that reflect where most of our fighters have come from? How do we pick these places?
15: So the VA wants to make sure that everyone has a place for burial within either a federal or state cemetery within a certain mileage or distance. So they're placed to be to provide service to veterans as close to have an option for them as close to their residency as possible. So you mentioned that they're close to the base. Fort Leonard Wood worked really closely with us to get our cemetery at Fort Wood placed where it is. So we're very fortunate there. Higginsville is close to Whiteman Air Force Base, partly by design, partly by that's where land was available, land was provided. There's a lot of things that go into it, but part of it's according to the rules of the veteran, the VA itself.
16: Missouri has such a variety of veterans who have served in all of the wars, and this makes it easier on the families, to be able to go nearby. Tell me what we see on Memorial Day there. I know sometimes there are ceremonies, but we see people visiting and placing flowers and wreaths and things like that. It must be a very special place on Memorial Day.
15: It is. And each of the cemeteries will have their own ceremony, kind of with guest speakers, with honorary people in attendance, so it's a time for reflection, a time for honoring those that have passed, and remembering the sacrifices of those veterans. Bloomfield, Higginsville, and Jacksonville, they're having their ceremony at 9 a.m. on Memorial Day, and then Fort Wood and Springfield will have theirs at 1 p.m. on Memorial Day. And that's probably the best time to visit, to bring, if you have younger people around, that's a good time for them to see the ceremony and kind of get a better understanding of that sacrifice that those veterans have made. So, but we're open all day, and we'll have the flags lining the cemetery itself. It's just it'll be weather dependent, of course. It'll be a beautiful day and a beautiful scene to see. It's very impressive.
16: We're talking to Director Paul Kirchhoff of the Missouri Veterans Commission and about Memorial Day and how the state and its cemeteries continues to honor veterans. A little bit about Memorial Day, too. People, it's a time off, but this is an opportunity to go and actually pay respects. What can you share with us about Memorial Day's history? I was reading that it actually happened Decoration Day after the Civil War. What else can you tell us?
15: So there's a lot of dispute, a lot of confusion over how it started, and I think there's a lot of the traditions that we follow now, probably closest to after World War One, that they kind of combined some of the other days into one and made World War One set the tone, I would say, for Memorial Day. And we have to distinguish the difference between Veterans Day and Memorial Day. Veterans Day is for the veterans who are still living, time to thank them for their service. Memorial Day is to honor and remember those veterans who have passed. And that's a very, very memorable, or something that we need to keep in mind when we think of Memorial Day. There's a lot of confusion about it, about why it's or about when it started. But I know how it started. I know why it started, and that's because veterans who had lost fellow veterans, family members and friends who had lost veterans. We're trying to find a way to honor those veterans who made the ultimate sacrifice. So the why it started is probably more important to me than the when it started.
16: And Director Kirchhoff, you are a veteran yourself, right?
15: I am, yes.
16: So looking around at, you have a pretty big job, obviously. You oversee the veterans' cemeteries, the veterans' homes, some special programs, the service programs. How are you feeling about how Missouri's taking care of our veterans?
15: We have a rich tradition of caring for Missouri's veterans. But we have to keep in mind that if we're not moving forward, then we're going to fall behind those other states. And there are some things that I think veterans would like to see to continue to make sure that we're moving forward in caring for veterans. But I'm very sure over time we'll get there. But Missouri has that strong, rich tradition for caring for veterans, and it shows through what we have, the cemeteries, the seven veterans homes throughout the state. And we have almost 50 veterans service officers who are helping veterans apply for the benefits with the VA that they've earned through their service. And now we've started a new program with trying to combat veteran suicide, to prevent veteran suicide, that plague that's upon our society in general, but more impactful for our veterans, unfortunately. So we're working very diligently to make sure that veterans know that they're appreciated and that they're cared for.
16: And one of the ways is the veterans cemeteries. As your folks have described to me, as hallowed ground. If you'll listen to me today, again, for our listeners, where those are so that they can go and pay their respects.
15: So I'll list them by the time of their service that they're going to have on Memorial Day on Monday. So Bloomfield in southeast Missouri will have their ceremony at 9 a.m., as will Higginsville and Jacksonville, which is just north of Columbia. And then at 1 p.m., our cemetery at Fort Wood will have a ceremony, as will the cemetery just south of Springfield.
16: And these cemeteries are open, though, for folks to visit anytime, right?
15: All day, yes. They will be open all day. We do close in the evening, but the gates will be open all day of Memorial Day and any day that you want to visit.
16: Missouri Veterans Commission Director Paul Kirchhoff, thank you for sharing your Memorial Day with us here on Show Me Today.
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1: This is Show Me Today. Missouri's new Nuclear Energy Task Force has just wrapped up its first meeting in Jefferson City, beginning work on the state's energy future. Matt Pilger speaks with Missouri Department of Natural Resources Director Kurt Schaefer about what comes next.
2: This was the first meeting of the Missouri Advanced Nuclear Energy Task Force. Kind of just tell us about the initial gathering in Jefferson City and what was the main objective of that first meeting.
3: Yeah, so we had our first meeting in response to the governor's executive order setting up the task force. And, you know, the purpose really is to look at options for the state of Missouri to develop nuclear power. You know, we really are in a different place than we were even, you know, 10, 15 years ago in terms of baseload power. And I think people are starting to recognize, especially other states, that without nuclear power, we just simply won't have enough baseload power. So nuclear is more expensive on the front end. So the purpose of this task force is to look at how do we get to a place where we can develop that in a way that's reasonable for consumers, but also guarantees baseload power going forward. So a big part of what the task force is doing is going to be carrying out the recommendations that come out of the statewide energy policy that the Department of Natural Resources is currently developing. We hope to have that done in September. And then we will have really our meeting the other day was more organizational to get everybody together for the first time and kind of outline, give a roadmap of where we're going. But we will have more of a substantive meeting probably soon after that report comes out in September, so we can look at those recommendations and start deciding what is the best direction for the state of Missouri.
2: Kind of tell us a little bit about what topics or background information took up most of the discussion at that first meeting.
3: Well, it's interesting because, I mean, the task force really is, it's a great mix of people, both, you know, from academia, from those engineers and experts in the industry and others, that really kind of understand where we are and what those obstacles have been. You know, after the first, you know, we are fortunate we do have one nuclear plant, obviously, Ameren's Callaway plant in Callaway County. But really after that was built, there were some laws put in place really in the late 70s, early 80s that stifled nuclear development. And I think, you know, most people now who understand how electricity generation and delivery

0: works and looking at the future and what's going to be needed to sustain baseload power, kind of understand that, you know, some of those antiquated viewpoints towards nuclear really are being reevaluated. I mean, a lot of us are calling it a nuclear renaissance. And it's in terms of everything, frankly, from nuclear power, which is mostly what the task force is looking at, to things like radioisotopes developed by the University of Missouri for cancer treatment, which also is part of the nuclear reactor at the university. All of this is going hand in hand to really, you know, put the focus on the fact that nuclear is a dispatchable baseload power source that does not have a carbon emission. So when you're talking about dispatchable power, which is simply just power that comes on when you flip a switch, there's only three options. There's coal, natural gas, and nuclear. Nuclear is the only one that doesn't start getting into the realm of carbon emissions. And wherever you are in that discussion, it's simply a reality. It does not have a carbon emission, yet delivers substantial baseload power. I think there's also a recognition that some of those policies of the last 10 to 15 years that focused on intermittent power sources like wind and solar, you know, I think most people recognize a diversified electricity portfolio is a good thing, but that baseload power that's needed essentially to, you know, deliver what consumers and business and industry need to move forward, those dispatchable sources or intermittent sources like wind and solar, they can contribute, but they're never going to make up the baseload power. It's just not possible. And so I think that that's a recognition now that a lot of people are coming to, especially not only in Missouri but other states, that really kind of wasn't the case 10 or 15 years ago. But there's a really good reason for that, and that is, you know, really since the early 2000s till about 2019, baseload power demand, not only in the country but in Missouri, it was just a flat line. So when you look at that, you know, the policy of the federal government to pour billions of dollars into wind and solar, when you're not experiencing growth, you know, you can pull back on some of your, you know, coal plants and natural gas plants and dispatchable power sources. But really from 2019 on, and this is projected to go on to at least 2040, you know, it's generally accepted now that we're looking at least 3% growth every year in energy demand, at least until 2040. The United States has never experienced energy growth in demand at that level. So that's why you're seeing this renewed effort looking at nuclear, because it really is one of the only options that can satisfy that type of baseload growth.
1: And of course, as you just mentioned, Governor Mike Kehoe has appointed a 23-member task force to help shape Missouri's nuclear energy future. The group includes state agency leaders, lawmakers, utility executives, and university experts, and they're all tasked with evaluating how nuclear power could strengthen reliability and support long-term energy needs across Missouri.
2: Kind of just explain why it is important to bring that mix together from the start.
0: Because I think when you've looked at some of these barriers that had been put in place for nuclear development, you know, really since the 1980s, and the fact that, you know, it's generally accepted now that those are really pretty antiquated. People in the field, whether they're legislators or academics, you know, engineers, people in the energy sector, they know where those obstacles are and in a practical way know what needs to be changed. And I think, you know, we're looking at the concepts of everything from, you know, changes in state law, encouraging some changes in federal law to make the schedule faster for development of nuclear. It, you know, it, as well as, you know, what are some of the engineering obstacles and some of the funding issues that go along with development. So it's a good collection of people who are knowledgeable in this field and, you know, not just in a theoretical way, but in a practical way of knowing, you know, frankly, probably some of the things that it would have been beneficial to do even 10 years ago, but we're catching up now.
1: You're listening to Show Me Today, the voice of Missouri. You can download us wherever you get your favorite podcast. Our guest today is the director of the Missouri Department of Natural Resources, Kurt Schaefer.
2: What point do you expect the task force to shift from learning and discussion to offering some recommendations to the governor? I know this was just the first meeting and we're very early on, but can you kind of talk about that a little bit?
0: Yeah, so the governor's executive order, it does require the task force to deliver a report to both the governor and the legislature on December 1st. Of 2026, 2027, and 2028, and then the task force dissolves after that report in 2028. But, you know, what we'll be discussing, especially once we get the finalized, you know, energy study, is, you know, both this December, next December, and the December after that, giving recommendations to the governor and the legislature of things that we believe need to be changed in order to to be more progressive in nuclear energy development in the state of Missouri.
2: All right. Just remind us when the next meeting is going to be and where that's going to be held at.
0: Yeah, so that's up in the air right now because we don't know exactly in September when that report will come out. We're kind of basing it around that. But we will be coming out relatively soon, probably in the next month or so, on the date for that next meeting. But we're looking at sometime probably early fall.
2: All right. Well, we hope to keep in contact with you, and thanks for taking some time out with us.
0: Yep, good to talk to you. Thank you.
1: He is the director of the Missouri Department of Natural Resources, Kurt Schaefer. I'm Matt Pilger, and this is Show Me Today.
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7: Curie is the only U.S. supplier of radioisotopes that are used for life-saving medicine, national security, and research. The U.S. Department of Energy wants to boost the supply of nuclear medicine, so it is helping MU to build a new center to make this happen. Matt Sanford, executive director of MU's Nuclear Research Reactor, says the goal of the Radioisotope Science Center is to further position Columbia and the university as a hub for nuclear science discoveries.
8: Well, we're having the groundbreaking for what is called the Radioisotope Science Center. And that is a project that is being done in cooperation with the Department of Energy, or DOE. And it's a building that is being built with a grant from the DOE for approximately $20 million, and then $20 million from the state of Missouri, an appropriation that was received to make this project a reality.
9: So what's going to go in there?
8: Well, the Radioisotope Science Center is an idea that came from the University of Missouri's participation in what is called the DOE Isotope Network of University Reactors. So for many years, the MER reactor at the University of Missouri has produced isotopes for the Department of Energy isotope program. The isotope program produces critical radioactive and stable isotopes for the nation that are in short supply that no domestic entity has the infrastructure or the competency to produce. So for many years, the MURR reactor has produced isotopes for the DOE program. The DOE program receives isotopes from other places as well, such as Oak Ridge National Laboratory. But over the years, through the relationship with the DOE isotope program, it became clear that the University of Missouri has rare and special abilities in the handling of isotopes. And so the Radioisotope Science Center idea was born, an idea where the DOE could send isotopes to the University of Missouri for handling things like research or development or manufacturing. Involving the handling of isotopes will be done in the building by the University of Missouri for the Department of Energy.
9: Can you get into how these isotopes are helping the public?
8: Sure. We're in a renaissance right now in two ways. There is a huge boom happening in nuclear medicine, and that is the use of radioisotopes in the fight against cancer. New technologies are emerging using isotopes that can only be made in reactors like MURR, and in many cases, MURR is the only reactor in the United States making the isotopes needed for a particular medicine. At the same time, there is tremendous interest in new nuclear energy technologies. Those technologies need to be developed at research reactors like MURR. And the DOE, the Department of Energy, they're at the center of the need for many radioactive isotopes and stable isotopes that are in short supply. And so this Radioisotope Science Center really combines the expertise of Mizzou and the DOE isotope program to strengthen the nation's supply of critical radioisotopes, whether it be for medicine or for new energy. Advancements will happen at the Radioisotope Science Center. The hands-on work from the University of Missouri, it's going to have a national impact and an impact of the people of Missouri and really the nation when it comes to developing these technologies that are so many of them in their infancy.
9: When the Science Center will be opening and, tell me when that's going to be opening.
8: We expect the building will be operational in the spring of 2028.
9: How big is this? Can you give me some square footage and some of the, is there anything within it to highlight other than what you have already mentioned?
8: It's a really interesting building. It's a great design that was designed in cooperation with the DOE, combining their experience and, of course, the University of Missouri's decades of experience in research in the nuclear sciences. This building is approximately 50,000 square feet, and it will have space for research, small spaces for development, and then also space for manufacturing. And it's interesting, the DOE portion of it's approximately a $40 million project, and the DOE's half of the project is really focused on equipment. So the building will have state-of-the-art equipment for the safe handling of these isotopes, and then, of course, the other half, primarily the state half, is helping us build the building infrastructure itself.
9: Tell me about the job creation that goes along with this.
8: Sure. Well, you know, we're going to be doing a lot of research there, training scientists, training engineers, training technicians. So there will be workforce training there happening by the University of Missouri in cooperation with the Department of Energy. But also the research there, depending on what the DOE asks us to do, it will result in the hiring of new employees. And in some cases, when the DOE needs the university to help routinely manufacture an isotope, we're going to be hiring employees to do job creation associated with this, and in some cases for long-term supply for the nation.
9: Back to the radioisotopes itself, and you were talking about how it helps with the fight against cancer. What types of cancer?
8: Well, radioisotopes produced in reactors like MURR are used in medical diagnosis, but also in treatment or therapy for tumors. Latest technologies, they're requiring isotopes. An example is lutetium-177, where MURR is the only producer of that isotope in the United States, used in the latest FDA-approved drugs, Lutathera and Pluvicto. One of those is targeting a kind of pancreatic cancer, another targeting prostate cancer. And these new technologies are targeting cancers at the cellular level and improving the quality of life for cancer patients and lengthening their lives.
9: So you talked about this, you know, with the manufacturing side of this. What's that going to do in terms of the count that you can, your output now versus what it will be like in the future?
8: Radioisotopes, when they come out of a reactor, often need to have some handling in terms of radiochemistry, or they need to be put into a specific form before they can be incorporated into a drug product. And right now, the MER reactor is doing that every day, irradiating samples in the reactor, getting them into the form of an active ingredient, and then they're shipped all over the country to pharmaceutical companies who incorporate that radioactive component into a final drug product, where then they're rushed around the country to hospitals so they can be used in patients. This facility, the Radioisotope Science Center, has the ability to receive the raw isotopes, not just from MER, but from other reactors, such as the reactor at Oak Ridge National Laboratory. So it increases our capacity in that way, and we can handle those isotopes at the, we call it the RSC, the same way we do at MER, dramatically increasing our capacity and our impact on the nation.
9: Matt Sanford with MU Research Reactor joining Show Me today to talk about a groundbreaking of the Radioisotope Science Center happening in Columbia. And talk to me a little bit about this event. Is there anything that we should be highlighting about the event itself next week?
8: Sure. Well, one of the best things about this event is that it will be happening at what we call Discovery Ridge, which is a research park developed by the University of Missouri for just this kind of thing. So this is a partnership with the Department of Energy. We're also developing partnerships with private industry, and that will be happening at Discovery Ridge, related to nuclear as well. But I think really important to highlight is Discovery Ridge is where the University of Missouri plans to build the replacement or the next reactor beyond the current MER reactor that we call Next Gen MER. Our project to build the new reactor Next Gen MER is going to be happening just across the street from where the Radioisotope Science Center is being built. And, you know, the Next Gen MER reactor initiative is a priority for the University of Missouri, our board of curators, the president of the University of Missouri system, and having this Radioisotope Science Center at that site is just really exciting as we look ahead to the future and the new reactor being so close by, also being a source of materials going into the Radioisotope Science Center in addition to MER.
9: That's Matt Sanford with the MU Research Reactor. This is Show Me Today, the Voice of Missouri.
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3: 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It's really that simple. 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These statements have not been evaluated by the FDA. The product is not intended to diagnose, treat, cure, or prevent any disease, and it's not a substitute or alternative for care from a healthcare provider.
7: This is Show Me Today, the voice of Missouri. Organizers of a program in Kansas City combining prenatal care with addiction treatment is getting some impressive results. University Health Kansas City psychiatrist Dr. Doug Burgess says the EMBER program, started less than a year ago, has exceeded all of their expectations. Here's Sue Danielson with more.
18: We started this program back in August. We'd known for a while that this is an area that we definitely deserves attention. We had been previously treating these patients in separate locations. So my role as an addiction psychiatrist is to manage the behavioral health and substance use aspects. And Dr. Tracy Johnson and Dr. Emily Williams are maternal fetal medicine specialists who were managing that piece of it. And we were in different locations, and we just found that patients were really struggling to juggle everything they had going on in their lives, along with the medical appointments and all the different things that they have to do during pregnancy. And so, we started working together to collaborate and bring all of those services under one roof so that people can just go to one place and get all of their needs met.
19: Does sound like a very challenging task. Addiction alone, of course, is extremely challenging, and adding all those layers. So how do you collaborate then? Do you combine appointments or addiction services with the maternal health? How does it work?
18: Exactly. So for new patient visits, we have two doctors in the room. So they meet with myself and either Dr. Johnson or Dr. Williams. And so they don't have to repeat their story over to two different people and get asked the same questions. So we found that is really, really helpful both for the patient and for us. I've learned a lot from talking with our maternal fetal medicine specialists, and I think they've said the same, that they've learned a lot of management and kind of how we approach the substance use and behavioral health side. So that part has worked really well. Additionally, when they're meeting with us, we have therapists here. We use peer recovery coaches. We've got our ultrasound machine here. And so depending on what they need during the visit, we can immediately get access to that. For follow-up visits, if they're meeting with the OB doc and a behavioral health question comes up, I'm able to pop in between patients and offer a kind of a curbside consultation. And then the same thing if I'm meeting with a patient who has a question about obstetric care or the pregnancy, I can step out and ask the maternal fetal medicine doc. So we found it, it's worked really, really well, and I think it's elevated the level of care that patients receive and also just made things more convenient.
19: I don't want to simplify this too much because addiction is certainly very complex, but I wonder if an addict is trying to go through addiction care, but at the same time they're dealing with an infant, perhaps they're getting some messages from society, from their friends and family saying, you should not, you know, you need to be healthy, you need to do this. And I don't know if that's helpful or not. I mean, does it kind of play into their sense of guilt, and does it complicate matters further as they try to work through their addiction?
18: By far, the biggest barrier that we have to manage is the stigma around substance use disorders behavioral health. People are afraid. First of all, they don't know where to go for help. And then they're afraid to ask and seek it out, even if they know where to go, because of just what you mentioned, that I think society puts a lot of pressure on women in general during pregnancy. And then you stack on other chronic diseases like substance use or mental health conditions, and it puts women in a really tough position. And then that ends up in delayed prenatal care. It delays improvement in their symptoms. And all of these things then trickle down to worse outcomes in the perinatal period. And you know, Missouri has a very, very high rate of maternal mortality in the first year following pregnancy. And so all of these things, delayed care and stigma and lack of access to services, all contribute to that. So that's one thing our clinic really, really has worked hard on, is making sure when people show up, they're coming here because they want to work and they want to get better and they care about their baby and they care about their families. And so the worst thing we can do is make them feel bad about that or make them feel judged or stigmatized. It takes a lot of guts to walk through the door. And I tell everybody that we work with, you know, I have tremendous respect for people who are working to make themselves better. And but you've really put your finger on it. We put a lot on women during pregnancy under the best of circumstances.
19: Certainly. Now, I'm wondering, though, on the plus side, could the pregnancy actually help fuel someone's commitment to recovery of an addiction? Could they see the sonogram? Could it be a convincing argument for them to give them more strength so that they can pursue that recovery?
18: Yes. Yeah, absolutely. I think there's several things. So when somebody has a substance use disorder, especially with a severe substance use disorder, they just feel tiny. They have such low self-esteem that oftentimes, you know, garnering that motivation to do it for themselves, they feel like, well, I'm not worth it, or I've tried this before and it didn't work. So they don't have confidence and their self-esteem is so low. But when they find out they're pregnant, oftentimes that's the motivating factor. They may not feel like they're worth it, but they feel like their baby's worth it. And we know the statistics really bear this out. During pregnancy, the risk of a substance use disorder goes down 80%. So we already know that this is a period where it's less likely to happen and people are highly motivated. So for me, that's music to my ear. That's what I want people. I see that as a group that we can really make an impact on, and people who are really ready to change. It's absolutely, for many people, a protective factor and a motivation for them to enter treatment.
19: This is Show Me Today, the voice of Missouri. I'm Sue Danielson. Search Show Me Today wherever you get your podcasts. On the program is University Health Kansas City psychiatrist Dr. Doug Burgess.
20: He's the medical director of addiction services at University Health Behavioral Health and is sharing details about the EMBER program, which is for patients with SUD or substance abuse disorder who are also expecting a baby. EMBER stands for Empowering Motherhood Through Behavior Health, Education, and Recovery.
19: Does the EMBER program then extend beyond birth, postpartum?
18: Absolutely. So that's one of the reasons why we decided to bring the maternal fetal medicine aspect into our substance use disorder clinic. The maternal fetal medicine docs, typically they meet with people, you know, anywhere, they follow them during the pregnancy and then one or two follow-ups afterwards. But we know people need more care going forward. And so our goal is to work with people as long as they need services. But in terms of supporting family and baby and mom, our goal is to support them up until the kids enter school, because then you've got additional support resources at that time that can take over.
19: The EMBER program, as you said, just started in August. So far, so good. Are you liking what you're seeing?
18: It's been what I expected. I think we had concerns like, would we get people to keep their appointments? Would we get people who'd be willing to come to a clinic that's primarily set up as a substance use disorder and behavioral health clinic? Would they be willing to come there? And what we've gotten patient feedback is that the environment here is one where we're not judging, we're not gonna blame them, and we're here because we really wanna help them. And our goal in the first year was to see around 70 patients was our goal. And here we are, as of the end of April, we are already over 120 patients. And so that's really been, I think, highlighting that this is a population of people that have needed services for a long time, and we're really encouraged and excited about looking at opportunities to expand this.
19: For those interested in learning more, or those with a family member who might want more information as well, what's the first step for them?
18: In general, in Missouri, an easy way to access services is 988, if people don't know at all where to start. Additionally, every person has a community mental health center that covers their area of the state. And so accessing resources through there is another option. And so those are kind of the main ways to get connected in Missouri.
21: What if the most important thing you don't see at work is what people are carrying with them? Every employee brings more than just their skills and experience to the job. 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It shifts the conversation from asking, "What's wrong with you?" to asking, "What happened? 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
25: From ABC News, I'm Chuck Severson. With no apologies to the Beatles, the great get back is going on from Memorial Day destinations. The number of people in the skies, physically and numerically high. The number on the roads, high, as are numbers on gasoline pumps. ABC's Melissa Don in Los Angeles.
27: The West Coast is really feeling those high gas prices. According to AAA, California gas prices are averaging $6.11 per gallon for regular. Any $5 price, that's actually a good price for California standards. For comparison, the national average for a gallon of regular is $4.51. So these are still high sticker prices, which will possibly impact future summer travel across the country.
25: Wall Street markets closed for Memorial Day, but stock futures went higher and oil prices dipped after President Trump mentioned progress in talks with Iran. In Washington, ABC's Christiane Cordero.
28: We heard from the president one time today. It was at the Tomb of the Unknown Soldier in Arlington National Cemetery. He didn't get into the details, but he did acknowledge some of the weight that today holds in the context of this war.
29: These incredible men and women gave their lives to ensure that the world's number one state sponsor of terror will never have a nuclear weapon.
28: When it comes to the nuclear capabilities of Iran, that is very much something that has not been worked out.
25: Where 50,000 people are evacuated in Orange County, California, fire officials say a crew has cut the risk of a major explosion at a damaged toxic chemical tank at an aircraft plant in Garden Grove. Protesters today near a migrant detention center in Newark, New Jersey, claim ICE is preventing them from seeing their loved ones. At that protest were members of Congress and Governor Mikey Sherrill.
6: We've been working with ICE to get into the facility. I was just denied that this morning. I was hoping, we certainly will.
25: Migrants at Delaney Hall are on a hunger strike, protesting poor conditions. You're listening to ABC News.
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25: Meta settles the first of many lawsuits by school districts that sued social media companies seeking compensation for costs they say they incurred dealing with children's social media addiction and mental health harms. The lawsuit brought by a small rural Kentucky school district was set for trial in federal court in Oakland, California next month. Seven people went into a cave in central Laos almost a week ago to look for gold. Now rescuers are looking for them. They say heavy rain triggered flash flooding that blocked the exit. Uber and Lyft drivers in Massachusetts have successfully organized. They're now the first rideshare worker union in the country. Massachusetts Governor Maura Healey.
10: We want people in Massachusetts to have the kind of wages that can support their families.
25: Spiritual and moral leaders speaking out about artificial intelligence. ABC's Tom Sufi Burridge.
11: Pope Leo writing, quote, "We are truly experiencing an eclipse of the sense of what it means to be human," and warning of, quote, "the unbridled promotion and implementation of technology at the expense of human dignity and the damage caused when chatbots and other technologies exploit our need for human relationships." Leo also offering solutions, calling for government regulation and better protection for workers impacted by AI.
25: Pope Leo today has also made a historic apology for the Vatican's role in legitimizing slavery and for having failed to condemn it for centuries, calling it a wound in Christian memory. Chuck Sievertson, ABC News.
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4: Hey, everybody, I'm Alex Stone from ABC News, and this is Press Play 2026, our annual show in which we explore the fun and unique things we do in the summer. And this hour, we kick things off with baseball. But when you think of baseball, you probably immediately think of a giant stadium paying $20 for a beer and battling large crowds. But in smaller communities across this country, there's another place to see baseball, and one that's focused more on having fun and enjoying the overall experience than the game itself. It's minor league baseball, where a beer will cost you only $5, and the action will be a whole lot closer.
12: Kettle corn, peanuts, churros!
4: Welcome to ONT Field in Ontario, California, one of five new minor league baseball stadiums that opened this year. Yeah, five new minor league baseball stadiums this year alone. Complete with the live organist. The last major league stadium built opened over half a decade ago, and there were four new minor league stadiums that opened last year as well. When you think of minor league baseball, you might think of something maybe only a little bit bigger than your local little league field. But the minors have changed, and baseball fans are noticing.
13: I wanted to be part of something that was new, fresh, available,
7: And here it was. And it's in my own hometown.
13: And that's the thing. It's in hometowns across the country. Here in Ontario, the new Tower Buzzers, a single-A Dodgers affiliate. There's a Lehigh Valley Iron Pigs in Allentown, Pennsylvania, the Albuquerque Isotopes, the Akron Rubber Ducks, the Toledo Mud Hens, and the Trash Pandas in Madison, Alabama, just to name a few of the 120 affiliated minor league teams. All at different levels of the minors, from single-A up to triple-A, before they then reach the major leagues.
4: Adam, we're standing on the field right now, and this is gorgeous. One, it's all brand new, but it's also, it really is like a mini Dodger Stadium in many ways.
14: Yeah, so this stadium really focuses in on intentionality, authenticity, just sort of this deliberate nature of what it means to be a Dodger affiliate, what it means to be a member of the city of Ontario.
4: Tell me about this really cool scoreboard. This is something that is iconic at Dodger Stadium, the shape of it, and you guys did it.
14: Yeah, the hexagon scoreboard is something that you see. It just makes you scream Dodger Stadium as a native Angelino and a lifelong Angelino.
4: I'm going to be really dorky for a second and say I think the resolution on yours is better than the one at Dodger Stadium.
14: I think it is. It's a little newer than the Dodger Stadium.
4: It's brand new. It's beautiful.
14: Brand new.
13: Adam Serrano is with the new Ontario Tower Buzzers. Her name because the Ontario Airport is nearby. Their mascot, Maverick, a bee named after Tom Cruise's character in Top Gun. ONT Field is a small major league caliber stadium in terms of the hospitality suites, the food, the locker rooms, the weight rooms, the batting cages, the field itself, all of it under rules that Major League Baseball put into place when it took control of the minor league system coming out of the pandemic. They cut the number of minor league teams down to 120 and ordered improvements to stadiums for the players, but the fans are benefiting as well.
7: From the food that's inside this place, the build itself, it is absolutely world class, even to the dugouts for these kids. And we've got a good team.
13: Adam Wright is a veterinarian in Ontario. He bought season tickets right when they went on sale. In fact, season tickets for the Tower Buzzers sold out in 14 minutes.
7: Sitting right behind home plate every single time I come to this game.
4: I've got amazing seats, by the way.
7: I do. Thank you. Thank you very much. I appreciate that.
13: You see, pulling in crowds at minor league baseball is less about winning and losing and more about the overall atmosphere, cheap tickets, and things for families to do, like hitting areas for the kids, the playground, a splash pad, the between-inning games. It's about the experience for a fun night out, and tickets can be $5 or $10.
15: It looks pretty cool. I like it.
14: Most of the fans come, and they're not going to know what the score is. They're not going to know who the players are. They're going to create a sense of community. You happen to come on halfway to Halloween night when people are dressed up in Halloween
4: costumes. I've seen a few skeletons around, some witches walking around.
14: Some witches.
16: Minor League Baseball's place in American culture is on the way up.
13: Joe Mock is a webmaster of baseballparks.com, and he reviews baseball stadiums for USA Today. He's been to every major league stadium, every spring training park, and all but the few of the newest minor league fields.
4: It sounds like you like minor league baseball.
16: I love it. And in fact, Alex, I would prefer to go to a minor league game than a major league game any day of the week. It is so much more fun.
13: In recent years, attendance numbers have bounced around. Overall, attendance has declined a bit, partly because the newer stadiums being built often have fewer seats. But still, attendance last year was above 30 million. David Kronheim is an expert on baseball attendance.
17: I'm the unofficial attendance analyst of Major League and Minor League Baseball.
13: He says some of the minor league teams aren't just doing well at selling tickets, they're actually breaking sports records.
17: The Dayton Dragons were a single-A team who have sold out, as of last week, 1,648 consecutive regular season games. That is the longest sellout streak in North American sports history.
13: Kronheim says attendance can sometimes be directly related to having a new ballpark.
17: And now minor league ballparks are like miniature major league parks.
13: In the old days, they were almost cookie cutter, cheap, small, and boring. Now each one is being built with the community in mind. And Joe Mock says some are breathtaking.
16: I think the ballpark that does the best job of combining aesthetics along with creature comforts for the fans would be the one that opened last year in Salt Lake City. Aesthetically, I don't know that there is anything in minor league baseball that is as pretty as it is. It's just gorgeous.
13: The minor leagues are about drawing attention and being fun. That's why the teams are named things like the Rocket City Trash Pandas and the Rumble Ponies in New York State. It's fun. It makes the games fun, and they sell merch.
17: That has been a big driver of merchandise sales. Now you go to any minor league stadium, any of the new ones, and they often have these huge team stores, just like you see in the major league parks.
13: Minor League Baseball has come to realize when the team name is the Warbirds, the Crawdads, or the Rawhide, well, people want to buy those hats and jerseys.
0: This is a big family atmosphere, I would say. I mean, people get their families together and they have a good time.
1: Honestly, I don't know the players yet. I started following them on Instagram as soon as, you know, it popped up. I'm excited. I've been keeping them on track on the app. So I saw yesterday we lost, but hopefully we get a win today.
13: Dave Backus is an usher at O&T Field. By the way, because of the aviation theme of the field, all the ushers wear pilot uniforms complete with the pilot hats.
2: We wear the hats, the shirts with the captain bars on the shoulders.
18: You look like you're going to pilot my flight tonight.
2: yeah, we will.
13: He is helping to bring that fun minor league experience.
2: The stadium's new, the atmosphere is new, and everything is upgraded, and they really geared it for the fans.
19: And as long as they can keep capitalizing off of that and keep showing us something fresh and new and just up to date, even with their players, as long as that technology keeps driving them in the fashion where they keep playing good sport, I don't think anybody loses here. Honestly, I think it's a win-win for everybody involved.
13: Lots more to come when Press Play continues.
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6: 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With special powers, unique skills, and an awesome set of tools, some say they're lifesavers. But to most, they're simply known as Master Tech. Saving the day, one drain, pipe, sewer, furnace, or AC at a time. Master Tech Plumbing, Heating, and Cooling. The coolest number on the planet. 777-7777. Master Tech. Master Technicians. 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